0: Now that the happiest time of the year has begun, it is after all October 1st and officially Halloween season, and may Lucifer help anybody who waves anything Christmassy at me until November 1st. That having been said, let me do the necessary, and we'll do this proper.
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0: Sorry, I forgot that the lyrics were problematic. All I can say is if you're just mad about 14, we need you the hell out of the White House. That's right, I said it. But I actually wanted to play Donovan's Mellow Yellow to introduce something I'm going to be doing, which is to be reading you a story from a collection of stories called Casilda's Song. And these are all stories written by the very cream of the crop of contemporary, well, this was published in 2015, but still, the top of the line, women, weird fiction and cosmic horror writers. And it's edited by someone of whom I was quite fond, the late Joe Pulver, or Joseph S. Pulver Sr. on the book covers. He was such a gentleman in every sense of the word, and all of his own fiction and the various anthologies that he edited have been very, very fine work. And apart from that, he was such a, I can't find any other word, truly lovable man. His wife's a very good friend of mine. I don't mean that in any offensive way. The man was lovable. So anyway, I will be shortly reading S.P. Makowski's story in this collection, which, by the way, was published by Chaosium Press, as I said, in 2015. So, what do we have? Fan mail from the Flounder, a couple of from the Deep Ones, anything like that?
1: So, hello, everybody. It is that time again. Where I, Molly Molotov666, begs for your attention. So here's what I would like you to do. If you've got any goth interests that you want to talk about, any notes, comments, concerns, theories, thoughts, you want to share a project, you want to brag, we love the braggadocious. Bring it. You can find me everywhere. And when I say everywhere, I mean like Gary Oldman screaming in The Professional, everyone. But instead, it's everywhere. You can literally find me everywhere. So I'm talking Blue Sky, I'm talking Twitter, X, whatever, Reddit, Discord. And once again, that name is Molly Molotov666. So we had some notes from yesterday. A lot of excitement about our reading choices. I have been told that we should start doing weekly segments where we just like pick a book and just like read back and forth.
0: I would like to do that.
1: I think that sounds pretty groovy. We've had comments saying that it's great that we're doing Stephen King, but would we be interested in other graphic novels because they were really enjoying the graphic novel reading?
0: I think Tabitha would like us to rephrase that, don't you?
1: What?
0: We're performing Stephen King stories and talking about his work. Neither one of us is doing Stephen King.
1: I don't know what you mean. I'm really honestly in the weeds right now. It's okay. I'm still cute, so I can be a little ditzy. So let's see here. What else was there? I know there was other things. Oh, so I was asked if I would bite the bullet and try to get through another episode of American Horror Story, and was hoping I would drag you along for the ride. And I'm gonna just I'm gonna shoot that.
0: Hell no,
1: right
0: we
1: now.
0: Won't go. Hell no, we won't that. Go. Hell no, we won't go.
1: Under no circumstances. And I want you guys to understand something. I go as the name Molly Molotov 666 because my tastes are rather evil. And I am a really, you know, sinister little creature. But when I am faced with what that episode showed me, I realize that if that's what the modern day hardcore is, I'm okay with being a neuter. And I'm saying that with John Waters and the cast, so I can 100% use that because he uses the term neuter in A Dirty Shame, one of his movies, where that just means someone who is excessively vanilla. And if that makes me excessively vanilla, then just call me a neuter. Because no, I will not be doing that. So let's segue over to,
0: you know, I would like to actually address that myself.
1: Sure.
0: Umpty-foo episodes ago, somebody asked you what you were doing with a neuter, like I believe they were referring to me, and
1: yeah.
0: It's so as I understand from the John Waters movie that you had us watch,
1: mm-hmm.
0: A neuter would imply a lack of sexuality. Far from it.
1: No,
0: but if anything, loving spouse and I have the sort of approach to love and sexuality and the inseparability of the two after the fashion of Gomez and Morticia Adams.
1: I was going to say, they're not vanilla.
0: No, the thing is that the priority in our sexuality is love rather than power.
1: Right. And that's the
0: thing. I mean, Henry Kissinger, the infamous war criminal, said once that power is the ultimate aphrodisiac. I would personally disagree with that from a personal subjective standpoint, but I'm sure for some people that's true. And
1: I thought the ultimate
0: I pity them a bit, but because I think that love is a much more higher chakra way of being, but teach their own.
1: Yep. No, that person was an idiot anyway. I wasn't taking anything they said seriously. No, because I had screened on my Discord A Dirty Shame, and in the process, a bunch of the heteros ended up catching the lingo of John Waters and decided to use it against Chelsea one episode. You know, oh, why are you with that neuter? No, just, you don't know anything. If she's a neuter, then that means a Gomez Adams and Morticia are neuters. And that's like saying that Dracula's a neuter because

0: and soul-to-soul bonding. I think COVID really ruined us as a culture when it came to intimacy. But that's just my theory. But yeah, no, it's, enough talk about, sex. Let's get to the book, because I'm interested in what you're reading.
1: Okay,
0: and
1: well.
0: And so is the Founders.
1: Basically, for anyone that doesn't know, and honestly, I never read the entire book myself, but Robert W. Chambers wrote this book, The King in Yellow and Other Stories or something like that. And it's like one of the founding texts of weird fiction and cosmic horror. Lovecraft was in love with it and borrowed a lot of elements from it. But and it also is very problematic if you're sensitive about things like anti-Semitism, which I am, and which is why I never finished it, quite honestly. But I'll go back to it one of these days. But The King in Yellow, this is as much of the free lecture on it as you can get online. Something called e-summaries. To help college students cheat on their exams, I think. I don't know, but it says, The King in Yellow masterfully connects elements of fantasy and romance, crafting an enduring legacy largely due to its imaginative fantasy themes. Central to these narratives are two captivating concepts, and these two concepts are all you need to understand all of the stories in Casilda's Song, the book that Joe Pulver edited that I'm reading from. A mysterious cursed book, and actually it's a play, and people who read the book and people who watch the play both go mad, get transported to an alternate world in another dimension called Carcosa, and one can see how Lovecraft kind of took that manuscript of a play as an inspiration in coming up with the Mad Arab Al-Hazred and his Necronomicon. So The King in Yellow, the text, brings moral decay to its readers. And then there's the enigmatic presence of a cosmic King in Yellow whose influence subtly infiltrates human existence. And the more you get into this mythology, the more obviously it becomes that the King in Yellow, among other things, helped inspire a lot of fictional characters from Lovecraft's Nyarlathotep, or however you pronounce it, to even Star Trek's Q. But how the King in Yellow, influence subtly infiltrates human experience. And Chamber sets the stage with an imperial dynasty from the alien realm of Carcosa, located within the star cluster known as the Hyades, part of the Taurus constellation. In this distant world, the natural order is strikingly different. Twin suns sink behind the lake. Black stars rise in the night sky, and strange moons circle through the skies.

0: And obviously, Ian Anderson and the rest of the fellows in Yes obviously read this stuff a lot and, shall we say, borrowed a bit in composing their lyrics. Somehow Earth's destiny becomes connected with this otherworldly king's mysterious agenda. And that's enough to go on. I'm sure you can see how everybody from Lovecraft to Stephen King would have been influenced by this. I, honestly, Molly's got some really good stuff for you tonight, so I just want to go straight on now to the story. The story, Strange is the Night, by S.P. Murkowski, and S.P. Wrote the Skaloot Cycle. A couple of her books were finalists for the Shirley Jackson Award. Her stories have appeared in Black Static, Supernatural Tales, Other Voices, Identity Theory, and in the anthologies, October Dreams 2, Detritus, Little Visible Delight, The Hyde Hotel, The Leaves of the Necronomicon. She won a Swarthout Award in the National Endowment for the Arts Fellowship. You know, remember when we were an enlightened civilization that had National Endowment for the Arts Fellowships? Gee, I want those back. Anyway, SP is also a genuinely fun human being to hang with at a convention. She's someone that I hope to have as a guest on a future show. She's part of what I call the Mike Davis circle. If there was a Lovecraft circle back then, there's a Mike Davis circle now. So, Strange is the Night by S.P. Murkowski. Rain cut diagonal streaks down the windows of offices and shops all over the city. Where the asphalt had been laid by cheap contractors, puddles overflowed in the potholes, displacing gravel and slowing traffic to less than 10 miles an hour. Occasionally, a driver would lose patience with his timid compatriots and hit the gas pedal in a panic, only to be stranded without a lane at the next intersection. By late afternoon, counter to the direction of the storm, dusk began to crawl over the hills and down to the bay. Darkness spread quickly to half a dozen residential neighborhoods, where craftsman houses nestled between modular condos and homeowners competed for a view of urban greenery, although the parks were flooded for most of the winter and spring. There were so many more residents than the city planners ever expected. Street parking had become a vicious contest. In his cubicle on the second floor of a converted warehouse on 12th Avenue, Pierce regarded the ceiling, listening. The storm continued with infinite patience. A growl of thunder overhead, and Pierce imagined the ceiling cracking open, his oblong, cumbersome body drawn upward, sucked out of his ergonomic chair into the ebony sky. He regained composure with a measured pivot of the chair from left to right, and from right to left, willing the dreadful weather away. A photo occupied the center of his computer screen, a headshot of a young woman, maybe 19, maybe 20. She swayed and smiled uncertainly at the edges of his memory. Moonface, chestnut bob, an underlying fragrance, a mixture of honey and lemon zest. Plump, Pierce said to himself. A plump kindergartner offering to share candy. Remembering irritated his sense of order. He glanced at the open envelope and splayed invitation on his desk, an arrival in that morning's mail. Expensively engraved lettering. Cream-colored paper with an elaborate seal. Take it easy, Flipper. Not that kind of a seal. The wax had been shaped like a hieroglyph, probably a company logo, now broken in half. A stray bit of the saffron wax had dropped between the C and the V on his keyboard. Ordinarily, Pierce hated these attempts at wooing him with media kits. A week earlier, a playwright had mailed him a rubber rodent in a nest of straw with a copy of her 70-page monologue, Memoir of a Rat King. Pierce had tossed the package into the trash. He considered the same fate for the expensive invitation with its wax seal. But the oddly familiar words of the enclosed poem piqued his curiosity. Song of my soul, my voice is dead. He had read the lines before. No, had he heard them spoken? The phrases kept teasing him. If he said them out loud, he felt sleepy and warm. The girl's photo, her insouciant grin, had occupied his computer screen when he'd returned from lunch. No one would own up to playing pranks on Pierce. The girl's face had annoyed him all afternoon. He recollected her scent, but not her name. Her face was so much like all the others. He clicked through several issues of the online edition, scanning his reviews from the previous spring and summer. When he spotted the word porcine, he stopped.
1: Well, it was true, wasn't it? At least he hadn't called her fat. People were so sensitive about everything these days. Who could keep up with the ever-shifting nomenclature?
0: When Pierce went to school, name-calling had been almost mandatory, certainly expected. Bullying was a required chapter in the adventure of growing up. So his father had reminded Pierce every time he limped home to bury his bruised face in a pillow. But he had toughened up, and that was the point. No wonder the paper's interns acted like children. They were raised on faint praise and false promises, their education designed to accommodate weakness, delicate bones padded against injury, protected from the world as long as possible. From preschool to first job interview, no one ever told them the truth.
1: Pierce could make them cry just by hiding their personalized coffee cups.
0: He had known the wrath of the sensitive all too well. He'd lost his chance at a coveted teaching assistant position at Berkeley over an ironic appropriation of a racist term in his graduate thesis. The department chair had made an example, rejecting his application to the satisfaction, in some cases, barely concealed glee of everyone involved. In a final twist, the teaching assignment that would have assured his success went to the young Rhodes Scholar who had accused him of racism. The name listed in his review and the photo on his screen merged. Molly Mundy, roly-poly, round as a baby, and just as free of guile, Porcine.
1: If anything, Pierce had been kind. Molly Mundy had been one of those girls who drive up the coast from Beaverton or Pine Hollow, move in with a house full of slovenly friends, acquire jobs waiting tables or babysitting, and spend every minute dashing between acting classes and auditions, eyes sparkling, lips parted, betraying a bottomless hunger Pierce found repugnant. Each girl a special snowflake, 1,000 snowflakes every year, and despite dozens of fringe theaters and a few equity houses, the city couldn't support their fantasies. There was no film industry to speak of, no TV series, and very little commercial work. Only theater, with its physical demands and non-existent pay. Eventually, all but a few of the snowflakes would drift back home to settle in every sense. They would gain weight, fry their hair with henna streaks and home perms, and marry men they didn't love, men they wouldn't have glanced at when they'd thought of themselves as ingenues. They would birth another generation of unremarkable girls who longed to be famous for some glittering accomplishment beyond their reach. Pierce clicked on the photo and dragged the moon-faced young woman to the trash. All afternoon, there had been lulls between the spells of icy rain. Again and again, the storm subsided. Then came another swell of clouds. In the evening, after rush hour, the dark streets grew sullen beneath the shivering damp. In short,
0: Pierce mumbled, hunched over his computer. His fingers arched and quivered above the keyboard. He was on deadline with another 600 words to go. In brief, Hurley corrected, sidling up to spy over one shoulder. Hurley's gag-inducing aftershave followed, a slowly evaporating shadow. Pierce regained focus and nodded. Everyone knew Hurley was the worst editor-in-chief in the paper's history. He had attained the degree of incompetence and self-regard of which legends are constructed. He liked to stride around and sneak up on his writers, offering pearls and threatening extinction.
1: In brief,
0: Pierce corrected the on-screen text, he continued, actors ought to use their well-trained bodies to act. They should not reveal their intellectual shortcomings like stained underwear at fundraising summits. Good, whip the losers into shape. Hurley clapped him on the shoulder and strode away in the direction of his office, the only one with a door. Editors and staff writers who had survived the last cut occupied cubicles with peeling walls ranged across one cavernous room. Underlings, mostly interns, divided their cubicles into smaller, shabbier units resembling rabbit hutches. The only remaining senior editor commanded a medium-sized cubicle and worked at a lectern to give the illusion of more floor space. All labored under the shadow of the weekly paper's name painted across the windows of the eastern wall. The paper occupied half the second floor in a building that housed a healing art studio, an herbal tea emporium, and a thrift shop. "Corner of Zen and Mothballs," Pierce quipped whenever someone asked for the address. He relaxed the muscles across his back as soon as Hurley walked away. He'd escaped torment this time. Hurley, of the many back slaps, also enjoyed impromptu wrestling matches and headlocks. He was a boy with an indestructible trust fund. A guy's guy who bragged about squandering his education and didn't believe in matching furniture. Behind that lone door lurked a monstrosity of postmodern decor shot through with an odor of moldering jock straps. A rumble of thunder brought Pierce to his senses. He typed. He forgot Hurley. Words raced across the screen. Only 200 words from his objective, Pierce was making excellent time when he noticed Allie Franco staring at him from her cubicle across the aisle. "Problem, Allie?" Instantly, he regretted acknowledging her. The pause was negligible. She must have been biding her time, waiting for an invitation. She strolled the short distance to his desk and stood watching him type. "Why the heck do you do it?" she asked. Typically cryptic, Allie Franco, with her intuition, her healing blog, her spirit guides, and crystal skulls, or were they balls? In the evening, she burned aromatherapy candles at her desk. They made the office stink of green tea and wax. And another note he couldn't identify, a spice he found irritating. Allie Franco, with all her woo-woo, or was it voodoo, or hoodoo, or... that voodoo that you do so well was irritatingly, unwittingly doomed. Only a month earlier, Pierce had conned Hurley into a drunken ramble across Capitol Hill. The idiot-in-chief confided he was ditching Franco's column. She didn't know it yet. How about that for intuition? Pierce had to laugh. He was keeping quiet, but it was killing him. "When are you breaking the news?" Pierce had asked. "Sometime next month." When he wasn't smirking, Hurley puffed on a $20 cigar. "When the moon is full and the wolf blame..." "When the moon is full and the wolfbane blooms at night?" Pierce asked. They had laughed and laughed. "What is the subject of your question, Allie?" Even her name offended him, short for Alice, with the same number of syllables and pronounced Allie. She had been here forever. Pierce went on typing. His plan was to meet the word count, let it rest, and see a show. He would come in early next day, freshen things up, and hand over the week's reviews to the proofreader. Allie Franco was wearing a shapeless gown of the 1970s. Something his mother might have worn, a caftan or an afghan or... Caftan was the usual term. I still wear them. I'm probably the same age as his mother. Franco said she collected them at flea markets and sometimes the thrift shop downstairs. Information that made his skin crawl. Worse, she kept shifting the garment, folding and tucking and unresting in it like a Shar Pei swaddled in flesh. Franco said, "Seriously, my friend, aren't you embarrassed to write like that at your age?" Pierce raised his eyebrows. "Seriously? Aren't you embarrassed to talk like that? She reeked of patchouli with an underlayer of something, sweat, ginger. It made him sneeze if she stood near him for too long.
1: I write the way I write, Allie.
0: Pierce decided to skip the performance he'd planned to see. Instead, he would give this new company his attention. The invitation was both pretentious and last minute. The upstarts had the nerve to offer a guest-only preview, basically a dress rehearsal at which the actors would undoubtedly stumble over their lines. It was taking place in a warehouse down the street on the very night the cod was delivered to his office. Ridiculous. He would go. The resulting profile of their incompetence might do them good. You don't even like theater anymore, do you? Pierce swiveled in his chair to face Allie Franco. It was too much the way she crept around, challenging colleagues with her political stand against killing small things with big eyes, and her objection to microwaves and mammograms and some other M thing. His chest burned with a desire to shout,
1: "You're being fired, you hag! Good luck getting another job at your age!"
0: God, I hate this guy, don't you? No, he would shake her hand when the time came. It would be worth the wait to see the expression on her face as she marched her box of trinkets and her pictures of kittens and her spell books down the hall to the stairs.
1: "Why would you say that?" Pierce asked. "Of course I like theater. When it's good. When it isn't good, it's like watching someone cook and eat your intestines in front of you. Then having to write about it."
0: "There are ways to write about it without doing damage."
1: "How would you know, Allie?" "Oh, sorry, I forgot. You wrote a couple of reviews back in the day when it was just you and the publisher and the production manager keeping the lights on all night. You printed the paper yourselves and delivered it all over the city on your skateboards. What a time that must have been."
0: "You haul truck, not skateboards. We put together a good paper," she said. "It was honest."
1: "Then why don't you like my reviews? I always tell the truth."
0: Pierce went back to work. Franco simply didn't understand his job. He couldn't give people a pat on the back if they were delusional. There were too many untalented artists treading the boards. Someone had to weed out the weak. Even if Pierce had overlooked their shortcomings, Hurley wouldn't stand for it. Hurley hated theater, ranked it slightly above circus entertainment, the animal variety. "Raise the bar on these amateurs," he said at least once a month. "If I'm going to keep a goddamn theater section in this paper, it better be entertaining." This is where Pierce always felt a pinch between his ribs. He had to steady himself. Any sign of fear and Hurley would chase him across the office, mocking his ungainly stride, knocking him to the floor, pinning him there and saying the one word that would destroy him. "Fired!" Sometimes Pierce woke in the morning shivering with sweat, the word stomping through his head. He would lie in the pale dawn while the city cast shagged shadows across the Art Deco building where he had lived for 12 years. He would stare at his 500 square feet of hardwood floors and fluted glass doorknobs and wonder if the studio would be the place where he would die someday alone, shrouded in Irish linen. A weekly gutting of theatrical ego granted Pierce 2,000 words on pages 43 and 44 of the print edition. He wasn't about to let Allie Franco or anyone else interfere. theater magazines to which he'd once contributed lucrative features had gradually gone out of business. His day job was everything, financially speaking. These 2,000 words were all that separated Pierce from a world of illiterate bloggers, free content hacks, and people who carried satchels containing sack lunches and the novels they were writing at the public library. You could get more people interested in seeing good work, Ellie Franco said. You could encourage artists to practice and mature. He couldn't believe she was still standing in his cubicle, staring at him, resting her hands on his hips, akimbo Ali. Dear woman, he said, everyone is interested in seeing good work. Most of the time there isn't any. What I see on the stage doesn't please me. Since I have a degree in drama from one of the best universities in North America, I think it's safe to say that the work, rather than the critic, is, not good. You're jaded, she said. Beyond the eastern window, the black sky grated against rooftops and chimneys. Clouds kept shifting, threatening more abuse.
1: Why don't you resign honorably, Pierce, while there's still time? You could write whatever you feel. Just follow your heart.
0: Franco's husband had given up a successful career in engineering and retired to a beachfront shop where he painted orcas on pieces of driftwood and sold them to tourists. Ever since he'd been commissioned by the mayor's office to create an original driftwood, Franco had been urging all of her friends to quit their jobs and follow their hearts.
1: My writing sells ads, Pierce said, keeping this section of the paper open. Without my acumen and dedication, these artists wouldn't be properly reviewed. They would have only the enthusiasm of their friends to gauge their competence. They would live and die without knowing if they have real talent.
0: As if waiting for this moment, Franco unfolded a scrap of paper. She read out loud. Astonishingly, in such a minor role, the poor scene and barely audible Miss Mundy manages to ruin a production of Ibsen's best-known play.
1: I knew it, Pierce said. You left that photo on my computer, didn't you?
0: Franco said nothing.
1: I delivered a much-needed antidote to an amateurish approach. They were a company of teenagers rehearsing in a garage. If an actor has talent and devotion to craft, he should make a commitment to a decent school.
0: For $30,000 or $40,000? Franco asked. Whatever happened to learning the basics and practicing? Arguing was pointless. The woman had to go. The paper's intended demographic was 25 to 40. They didn't need herbal tea concoctions, holistic flu remedies, and comforting advice from Mom.
1: You're 46 years old, Franco shouted.
0: Pierce glanced up and down the row of cubicles. No one gophered. No one had the nerve. 46, Franco repeated, and writing like a middle school boy with a grudge. She shook her head and walked away. By 7 o'clock, his text had been revised and set aside. Pierce left the office, happy to know the next day would be easier than this one. He turned up his collar and ventured across the street. The nearest cafe buzzed with fluorescent light, sweating condensation under white awning. a bright bowl of murmuring customers at every hour. Arrivals announced by a tinkling bell attached to the glass door. Pierce decided an espresso would give him the boost he needed to survive new work by an unknown troupe with nothing to recommend them except an oddly compelling invitation. The twin suns sink beyond the lake. He felt so tired sometimes and unappreciated. After the debacle of his thesis, Pierce had wanted very badly to stage his work, to prove his talent. He knew he would starve in New York or L.A., so he retired to his father's house in the Pacific Northwest. Standards were much lower there. He decided it would make a good launching pad for his plays. Eventually, his success here would become so great, New York would come calling. His father's house was an impressive rambler spread across a hill with a view of Lake Union. Pierce was granted a small room with a private bath in the basement. There he wrote fiercely, madly, in his pajamas and t-shirts for 6 years. A housekeeper left his meals on a tray outside the door. On rare occasions, he had the run of the upstairs while his father took his trophy wife and children on vacations to Europe and the Caribbean. Pierce wrote constantly. He seldom attended plays written by his contemporaries or joined them in debates about the lack of funding and support for new work. Two or three examples of local playwriting confirmed his suspicion that his talent far exceeded their pitiable attempts. Their writing was derivative at best, hackneyed at worst. It was inexplicable how they continued to be produced. There were days, weeks, when the hunger to feel the raw sweetness of success left him jaundiced, sick and exhausted, unable to crawl out of bed, unable to face anyone. Every theater company in town rejected his plays, calling them old-fashioned and overwritten. Each new coffee date with an AD left him shaking, fighting back tears. He couldn't bear to live this way, unproduced, insignificant, while so many people carried on perfectly well without knowing he existed. When he raised the idea of starting his own theater with a substantial family loan, his father dethroned him, sent him packing with $500 and a bus pass. Pierce made the money last as long as possible, for the thought of menial labor made him swoon with nausea and panic. This is when a former classmate, Gwen, appeared, pounding one of her silk-gloved fists against his door at a Fleabag motel on Aurora, black suede pumps, neatly sidestepping stray piles of underwear and newspapers, pursing her lips at the sight of moldy pizza, offering him a salary to write for a weekly paper. "Because, darling, I'm moving back to New York, where I belong, and I promised my editor a decent replacement." And her first five choices had turned her down flat. Pierce would inherit her readership. He would decide on the shows he wanted to cover and the artists he would profile. In short, he was to take over the theater section, increase its popularity by any means necessary, and make it pay for itself. This was, she warned, a hard sell. Few artists could afford advertising. Theater people needed discounts, special deals, and trades. They came begging for a mention, however harsh. Pierce said yes, yes, in his career, which would span three editors and five budget cuts, began the following day. The thing he couldn't get over about the photo we'd seen was the young woman's skin. The image had been glowing with internal light. Pierce knew better. Poor scene had taxed him. He recalled how he had longed to write pudgy or bloated, and man, I can't wait for this guy to get his. I know, I just stepped out of character, but ugh. Miss Mundy had come slouching into his cubicle on a Tuesday morning in the summer. She came bearing flyers and postcards and a puppet, one she'd constructed for him. A puppet of him, with a blocky torso and a ghastly expression. Tiny round mouth, raised eyebrows imploring, longing without hope. What kind of girl would craft such an awkward gift for a stranger? She was no opalescent maiden or fairy lit from within. She was doughy and pockmarked. Her hair was uncombed, unwashed, a blunt cut ending at the jawline, crunching bits of hard candy between unbleached yellow teeth. Her warmth was feral, animal-like. She existed only in the moment, this infant who'd been coddled since birth. Her soft mouth was on a spree, munching a lemon drop and yammering about her boyfriend, a 20-something prodigy from a family of writers and performers, and the founder and AD of a theater Pierce really ought to visit and consider reviewing if he wanted to find out what young people were doing all over the city in these tiny venues with no budget, just building sets and sewing costumes and painting and rehearsing and selling tickets and really, really being alive in the way organic performance was meant to be. Instead of polished to the point of death, and hey, kids, let's put on a... Sorry. Tell you what, Pierce had interrupted. Why don't I write a feature about your group? What's it called again? Crude Motion? He cringed inside. Sounds like the sort of thing my editor-in-chief would love. That same night, Molly Mundy had come to visit Pierce at home. She came bearing more gifts. Photos of company members in sophomoric poses and makeshift costumes on bare stages with poor lighting. Excellent, Pierce said. These will help my readers get a sense of who you are and what you do. She had come wearing a gossamer dress, empire waist, with satin trim and silk wings. Ridiculous and needy as a child, she lingered in the doorway to his studio with her hands clasped in front of her, giggling at his poster of Hamlet in pajamas, gulping his wine. It has a weird little aftertaste, breathlessly describing a radically reimagined production of Ibsen's most famously produced play, so people can really see it, really for the first time. Pierce nodded and smiled. When the time was right, when her smile grew lazy and her words began to slur, he pulled Miss Mundy onto his lap, tugged her dress up around her waist. His eyes stayed with hers, and she, fairy princess in love with her boy genius. And it gets really disgusting from there. I'm not going to read it, but you get the idea that this creep really deserves anything that might happen to it. 2 weeks later, he had summed up her turn as an elderly housekeeper with one perfect... adjective. He knew it was perfect because he never heard from her again. He hoped his assessment of her stage presence had driven the untalented girl back to the trailer park where she belonged. The boy genius AD had fired off a predictable email questioning Pierce in his capacity to judge organic ephemeral art. Pierce had run out of energy and patience. He replied simply with two words of profanity. Lowbrow yet effective, and the last time the company or its boy wonder had come to his attention. He pushed open the door of the cafe. The place was teeming, thanks to the dreary weather. He was about to retreat when a woman in the far corner stood to clear her table. Pierce felt a pang of distress when he realized the woman was Allie Franco, and she was crying. Buzzard, he thought. Hurley had done the deed after hours. Fired his nemesis and said nothing, depriving Pierce of a pleasure he had anticipated for weeks. Franco didn't speak, only scooted around him with her face averted and exited the cafe. He draped his jacket over the chair to reserve the table. The bell attached to the front door jangled, announcing more customers. This time, a couple of goths in black capes. They regarded the safe spot with disdain. Pierce had broken another unstated rule of the city by claiming a table before placing his order. He sighed with boredom and wondered what else the night would bring. The Tatters Performance Group was supposed to reside in an abandoned warehouse between Pine and Pike, one of the few not yet claimed by developers. Pierce walked from one corner to the other and back. Two streetlights facing one another across an alley were broken, making it difficult to read the numbers painted on the curb. On his fourth attempt, he noted a small rain-marked poster taped to a metal door. TPG presents Strange is the Night. Of course, it came to him at last. Chambers' tantalizing mythos must be catnap to these people. When Pierce was in school, Alfred Jarry had been all the rage. Now everyone was adapting Chambers' fiction, usually without understanding it. Pierce smiled. The quiver in his stomach might have been joy or indigestion. It would be fun to teach the Tatters Performance Group a lesson. He pushed open the metal door. After a second, the narrow lobby with its plush carpet and brass-plated ticket booth emerged from shadows. Behind the booth's window, a dour woman, round-faced and bespectacled, stared out at Pierce. He noticed a couple of things. Aside from two old women consulting their programs, there were no patrons milling about. Always a bad sign at these invitation-only events, and his feet were sinking into the dense mush of gold carpeting. He approached the woman in the booth and said, "I'm here to review." She cut him off with a ticket stub and a greeting devoid of mirth or expression. "Thank you for joining us tonight, sir. We appreciate your patronage." Through the window, she pushed a manila envelope with the word "media" printed in the same type as the sign on the front door. A glass of Pinot Gris followed. "Is the box office also the bar?" Pierce said. "Only for special guests at special events, our finest private reserve," said the woman in the booth. "Complimentary, of course. Enjoy the show." The carpet was so thick, so deep and spongy, Pierce had to lift his feet purposefully to make his way across the lobby. He felt as if he was goose-stepping, but he had no choice. With each movement, his feet sank heavily into the marshy substance. "Strike one," he murmured. He sipped the wine, found it deliciously bright and taut. The two old women stood nearby, heads inclined together. As he passed them, Pierce noticed each wore a pencil skirt with a cashmere sweater set. One in blue and one in violet with matching brooches. A glittering arc of diamonds forming the letter C. He caught only stray threads of their conversation. There, you see, just as I said. Cam, there was never any doubt. Please, I only argued there was no frisson if no one identifies with the protagonist. Well, explain the effect of kabuki, my dear. Here, off topic. One identifies with a mask, a stereotype if tradition prepares us for it. You're obfuscating my original point. Does it matter whether anyone takes the hero to heart? Oh, said one of the women, eyeing the wine glass Pierceel. I didn't know they had a liquor license. He wandered away from the women. He drained his glass. He made a mental note to make a written note about the exceptionally good wine and its questionable legality. A heavy-set woman with chalky gray hair and orthopedic shoes stood next to a curtain separating the lobby from the seating area. She handed Pierce a program. The cover bore the same symbol as the invitation he'd received, a symbol he now recognized as pure fiction, part of the pre-show theatrics, like the two old women in the lobby. He walked past the usher. She took the empty glass from his hand. No drinks in the auditorium, she warned. Pierce caught a whiff of jonquil-stated scented powder and a hint of urine. Strike two, he said to himself as he entered the theater. He noted with dismay only five people occupying seats, scattered as widely as possible in the small space, including himself and the woman in the lobby. They would be an audience of eight, a dismal turnout worth mentioning in the review. He fumbled his way to an aisle seat in semi-darkness. The scent of dust, decades of it, confirmed his suspicion that this theater had been handed down from one acting company to another. Dust, as ubiquitous in theater as the aroma of popcorn at movies are crude, layer upon layer over decades. Nestled in a surprisingly cozy seat, Pierce studied what the usher had so arrogantly called an auditorium. 49 seats faced a thrust stage without a shred of scenery. In the failing light, he opened the program and found it was merely a sheet of paper with the same text he had read on the front door. No cast list. No director was named. He tore open the media envelope. No production shots. No press release. Just another program and an out-of-focus photo. Pierce squinted, but he could only make out a soft outline, a blob of light. He studied the programs and photo back into the envelope and took another look around. A woman seated two rows ahead of Pierce glanced back over her shoulder. Before she turned away, quickly facing front again, he was struck by the amount of makeup she was wearing. The colors of her lips and eyes were too well defined, as if tattooed in place. The feeble house lights blinked on and off, and the room was consumed by darkness. There didn't appear to be an exit sign, a reckless violation of the fire code. A cold rush of night air swept from the back of the stages through the audience. Pierce chuckled. This neophyte company probably thought a tactile approach was revolutionary. Given the quirks and illegalities of the whole affair, his review would write itself. By opening night, the building would be condemned. Following this thought, he was aware of a bright amber illumination descending from the flies. He marveled at delicate gold chains and pulleys, crisscrossing beams on a grid, a shimmy of rafters and the ceiling skewing. "Marmalade," he mumbled, tongue thumping the roof of his mouth. Orange-yellow petals spilled from above, lazily looping in air, striking his face and blocking his vision. From the wings, off stage, something rumbled. "How do you do?" Molly Mundy said. "Oh, no, we already met at your office, didn't we?" His hand engulfs hers. Her skin was sticky, warm as candy on a summer sidewalk, her laugh guttural trapped in her throat, her left hand opening to reveal a bite-sized longan. "More lemon drops?" Pierce said. "No, thank you." "Marmalade," she said. "So sweet and so tart. Please try it." He refused, disgusted by the offer of unwrapped candy from her bare hand. Later, he was glad he turned it down. After the yellow gore came rushing from her mouth. "Oh, my God, I'm so sorry," she cried and jumped from his lap, with one hand pulling her dress down into place over her thighs, the other wiping vomit from her lips. Pierce blotted the hardwood floor of his studio with a fistful of toilet paper snatched from the bathroom. "Disgusting. It's this weather," she said. "So warm, and I've been working so many hours, and things have been so crazy. Oh, please, Bo, don't be mad. It isn't you." Apologizing to him, with the honey-scented moisture still drying on his fingertips, begging forgiveness for not swooning, for instead vomiting on the floor. Asking him to visit the company, watch a rehearsal, join the actors for supper, get drunk with the AD, and get to know what they were trying to do. Why were these vapid young people always trying to do something? Everything had been done before they were born. "Get out," he told her in the flat tone reserved for ingenues. He had... "Go." Prompting the waterworks. Miss Mundy, in a rumpled dress and bent wings, blubbering like a child, reprimanded on the playground, all splutters and promises. He said yes, of course he would see the radical reimagining. Of course, why not? It was his job to review the show. Don't give it another thought, really. And he had seen it. A typical disaster lighted by the young woman's bungled portrayal of an elderly housekeeper in powdered wig and clumsy shoes. "Marmalade," Pierce mumbled and went silent. His eyes rolled. His tongue no longer knew how to function. A substance as sticky as resin held him fast, face down, petals smothering him. He knew saliva quivered on his lower lip, but he had no strength to reach up and wipe it away. He groaned in the heat of 100 lamps. Points of pain, sharp as pins, ran up and down his legs. Hot liquid spilled across his backside. "That's enough, honey." "Turn him over," said a voice. "Let him see." Pierce watched the pale yellow light spinning, arcing around him. When the smell registered, he realized the arc was his vomit and involuntary spasm. Hands pinched his pallid flesh to hold and to cause damage, using his skin to roll him into position on his back. His vision was limited to a full-length mirror directly above, where he floated, bleeding and naked, smeared with honey, flower petals stuck to his hair, and scattered down the length of his trembling body. In a darkening pocket of his conscious mind, he saw his next 2,000 words spill across cheap paper, soaking it and disappearing. A blank sheet took its place and filled with a rush of words that sank and faded. Fingers dug at his meaty shoulders. Nails scraping bone. grasping for purchase, gripping, peeling, and somewhere in the wings, beyond this pale yellow light, dance

the very best of today's literary horror authors. And perhaps I should have done a trigger warning. I apologize. There was that creepy, rapey factor, and that most of the point of view was really the villain was the point of view character until he got his richly deserved comeuppance. And if anyone took my reading of this story on this particular evening as a possible sly commentary on the recent atrocities at Cornell University, by all means, that's a perfectly acceptable interpretation of my choice in literature to share with my dear listeners this fine evening. I'm going to call Molly Molotov, if she's within earshot, to come back here into the part of the studio where the microphones are, and I want to yield the remainder of the evening to whatever Molly's got here. I don't believe I have much else to horrify you with for the time being, except I'll find some horrifying music to put on here for a minute, I guess. I'm sorry, equipment difficulties, you know how it is. You gotta kinda... I got this computer in front of me, which is great. I've got these, There's only one song that would make sense for me to play right now. And here it is, and here we go. And I want to celebrate. I can't wait to see what happens when Tim Burton's second Dark Shadows movie comes out. I know a lot of Dark Shadows fans from the original Dan Curtis days, and I am one of those fans. I had mixed or negative feelings about Johnny Depp's portrayal of Barnabas and the whole approach to our beloved occult soap opera, but I love the movie and can't wait for the second one. Anyway, till I figure out what happens next, why don't you lot sit back and listen to this here.

0: everybody. It is me, Molly Molotov 666. And this is the part of the show where I hijack the air and fill it with whatever nonsense goes through my silly little head. Today, I was thinking I want to continue with my series on the six wives of Henry VIII. And then I'd like to, if I have some time, read from Creepshow again. This time, the segment called The Crate. So, let's see here. I was gonna pull up the piece, but I realize I don't have it pulled up yet, so I'm gonna do that really quick. So today, we are on wife number five. We are on Catherine Howard. Now, Catherine Howard was the youngest of the wives by far. She was only 18 years old. To remind you, his marriage to Catherine of Aragon was longer than that girl had been alive. She was just a baby. And I want to also remind you, in this part of the story, he just got his divorce from Cleves only a few years ago. But he's lonely. He's already got his heir. He's not interested in a spare. He just wants to throw down and find a girl. That's his speed. Which to say, he just at this point wanted a caretaker. He wanted a queen that would take care of him and dote upon him in his final years. And he wanted her to be pretty.
1: He wanted his own human copier?
0: So, yeah, in essence. So, enter this little girl. I'm still pulling up my written piece. Just give me one moment. But yeah, so, this poor little girl, you know, it was, it's pretty terrible. So, this segment is called Beheaded 2, The Rose Without a Thorn. The genre is historical tragedy, dark romance, and political intrigue. As per usual, when it comes to Henry VIII, we're going to have to give that pesky misogyny warning, as well as execution and betrayal. But we always have to put that misogyny in there because with Henry, that's just kind of his MO. That's just kind of his bag. So in the, you know, old song, divorced, beheaded, died, divorced, beheaded, survived, we are on that second beheaded. The Tudor court, infamous for its backstabbing, betrayal, and machinations, claims yet another victim in this tragic tale. Catherine Howard, Henry VIII's fifth wife. She stepped into the role of queen with all the innocence of a young girl and paid for it with her life. This is a story that is both heartbreakingly familiar and disturbingly different from the others that we've heard about. This one started with love, or rather, the idea of love. When Catherine was introduced to Henry, he was well into his 40s, severely overweight, and physically quickly deteriorating from an ulcer in his leg from an accident when he was jousting with, you know, like, remember the jousting accident that we talked about with Anne Boleyn? The one that allegedly triggered her miscarriage? That one. So his leg is still festering years later.
1: And his brain's rotting from spirochetes. Let's not forget that.
0: Yeah, he also had the crazy syphilis. He had syphilis so bad. And this is This is common knowledge. Everyone knew at this point the king's, the king's coffers were not doing great at that time. So his brain's starting to rot. He's not doing too well. His temperament's foul. But she was enamored, this little girl. And he was enamored with her. She loved his power, his money, his prestige, the title of queen. That's absolutely an aphrodisiac for a young girl. One who has no power, going from being, you know, completely powerless to the most powerful woman in England. It must have been intoxicating. And of course, in his eyes, she was still the epitome of beauty. Sweet, untainted, a good girl, pure and perfect for the throne. And maybe that was the problem. Catherine was a breath of fresh air for a king who was long disgruntled by his previous wives. He was enamored by her youthful energy, the spark in her eyes, and the laughter that seemed to come so easily from her. But Catherine, at the heart of it all, wasn't prepared for the weight of the crown, and she certainly wasn't prepared for what laid in the shadows of Henry's desire.
1: And she wasn't prepared for the weight of Henry.
0: Oh, Jesus Christ, no. Like, good Lord. I pray she was on top. That poor thing. Oh, man, her hips. At 19 years old, Catherine was barely out of girlhood and was still being courted by a king. But while she was being courted by a king whose reputation had already been stained by bloodshed, and she was being watched, manipulated, and used by all the men in her life. At this point, her cousin, the Duke of Norfolk, and the rest of her family had all pushed for this marriage, fully aware of Henry's bloodthirst for her, and also his, you know, thirst for another male heir, because at this point, he's like, you know, she's young and pretty, might as well. So he's already thinking about, oh, well, you know, maybe this is the one that's going to give me my spare. Catherine, she wasn't just a pawn in this political chess game. She was a girl who had known love before Henry. And Henry didn't know this when they got married. He thought she was chaste. He thought that she was pure. And I'm using these words with huge quotations because sex does not make a girl impure, but Henry didn't know this and pushed that crap on that poor little girl. So by the time that she got to Henry, she had already been romantically involved with one of the king's own men, Sir Thomas Culpepper. This youthful discretion, a mere blip in the course of her life, would soon seal her fate. She couldn't undo it. She couldn't take back what she had done. And in the brutal world of Tudor politics, these mistakes were costly. Henry was oblivious to her past, and he adored Catherine, but the moment he heard the whispers of her flirtations and the fact that she used to have clandestine meetings with her old music teacher, what followed next was a game of betrayal played out in the public view, one where Catherine, naive and unable to navigate the treacherous waters of royal life, became a pawn in a game that she never got to fully understand. Her eventual downfall came not through a single action, but a cascade of whispers and accusations. Her past sins, sins she had thought were long buried, that she no longer even thought about anymore. When men would come to her room, and this was considered normal. And at one point, she had, had a older gentleman suitor that came and promised her marriage, and at one point, he walked in, one of the maids walked in on him tickling her, and he was promptly thrown out and she was sent away. So, this girl had seen a lot of abuse in her life from older men that should have known better. So by the time she got to Henry, she probably thought, well, this is normal.
1: And remember, all this is going on a good 500 years before OnlyFans was ever heard of.
0: She would have been dynamic for her ankle shots. So all these sins that she thought were buried had started coming to light. And the king, furious, humiliated, He demanded her execution. Catherine was condemned to death for adultery and treason, and the very youth that had once made her the star of Henry's eyes became the very thing that led her to the scaffold. And here, in this tragic end, Catherine's story parallels so many others before her. Young, beautiful, and ultimately disposable. She was loved and then discarded, all because of the whims of a man who wielded power like a weapon. There's a cruelty in how quickly Henry turned on her. How easily her innocence was stripped away in the eyes of a king whose mind was already poisoned by jealousy and fear and the dark whispers of court life.
1: And foul disease.
0: Yeah. And I was hinting a few days ago talking about Margaret of Salisbury, about how she came to a terrible fate and how it would get to this point. I don't have this written in my notes, so I'm about to go off script for a moment to talk about her for a second. So she was a much older lady-in-waiting for Catherine Howard. And the king confronted her during the investigation to find out about the extent of Catherine's infidelities, so to speak. And Margaret covered for her. I was like, no, my lady is a saint. My lady is but a good girl. She would never. And then, of course, by then, one of the Boleyn cousins had stepped up and was like, yeah, no, I know all about this thing. No, she definitely had men in her room. I know this for a fact because the ladies in waiting were all talking about it, and Margaret's lying. And Margaret was put on the scaffold to be executed. When she saw that executioner's axe, she got terrified and screams, "By God, no!" And she bolts. Where Anne's final execution was delicate, and she had this great speech. And while Catherine Howard's was soft and demure, and like, "Oh, I'm sorry to my king, I apologize." Margaret did not die with such grace. She was like, "F this. I'm out, bye-bye." And she tried to run, and the axeman didn't know what to do, so he did what axemans do, and he axed her. So there's this little old lady running along a scaffold, and you've got this axeman holding his axe, swinging at this little old lady, and she's dodging and dipping and weaving, and she's like, no, you're not going to get me. But he got her. But he got her once, and she still is alive. And she's like, no. And she's still trying to run with an axe in her. So he does it again. She's like, no. And he does it again. Like, meh. How are you still going? And she's still going. So he had to brutalize this little old lady to get her to finally go down. And it got out. It got out that Henry VIII was butchering little old ladies. It was not good for his ops. He looked stupid. So Catherine, her execution was shortly after Margaret's. And like when I say shortly after, I mean like Margaret's blood was still on the scaffold when Catherine was brought up, and her execution was more solemn. It was less running around like a chicken with her head cut off, and it was more, I'm sorry before God and my king. I've brought shame to my family. I apologize, blah, blah, blah, so forth. And all of it, I say blah, blah, so forth, because there's no way that little girl believes that stuff. Like, that had to have been just lip service, so her execution went easier. And it breaks my heart, because I can just imagine the middle fingers that she would have had up had she had the right. So here we are again with yet another tragic tale of another young queen lost. Catherine Howard's name is remembered mostly for the way it was violently erased from history. Her youthful spirit, her romantic mistakes, and the way that she became yet another victim of a king who demanded loyalty but could offer none in return. She was just a girl who never stood a chance in a game that required more than innocence. A girl who became a queen for a brief moment, only to be sacrificed by her past. The end. So, next week, we're going to cover the survivor. The one who was the final wife who put him in the ground. And she barely survived by the skin of her teeth. And that is the indomitable Catherine Parr. Now, even though she's the one who survived him, Anne of Cleves outlives her. So, that's worth noting. Yeah, so we still have time for the crate. Now, I wanted to, actually, before I go to that, Chelsea, what did you think of the story of Catherine Howard? Do you have any notes, anything to add before I continue?
1: No, I'm still with the one that's trying to run away like a chicken. The axeman's there like the Swedish chef going, here, that's how I'm picturing it.
0: Yeah, no, it was crazy. It was a very crazy moment in history. That was, all Henry wanted to do was be known as a warrior king. And at the end of the day, all he was known for was his brutalization of women. And it wasn't just the six wives that suffered under him. It was a cornucopia of names, some remembered, like Margaret of Salisbury, and some completely forgotten to the annals of time. But all these women that suffered under him, it's a story apropos today, I think. Because not to get too political.
1: You mean you're not just going to come up and say that is some straight up Epstein?
0: Yeah, you knew where I was going. You knew where I was going. Oh, yeah. No, tell me Henry right now would not be on Epstein's island. He would have been one of, like, the frequent flyers. Ugh.
1: He could be playing golf at Mar-a-Lago right now.
0: Oh, my God. I can think of a few of his high power friends. Oof. I despise those people. So, let's talk about from real life horror, and let's segue to some, you know, actual pretend, because sometimes the real stuff is way scarier than what Stephen King can come up with. So, I'm reading once again from Stephen King's Creepshow. Based on a George A. Romero film. The art in this graphic novel is by Bernie Wrightson, and the cover art is Jack Kamen. And it's an anthology of short stories that were originally committed to script and put into a movie. And now that movie, the various vignettes have been put into the horror comic format, and the style of, like, Vault of Horrors, Tales from the Crypt, you get the idea. So we are greeted with the creep. And the creep is, as it sounds, a rather creepy guy. He's green and he wears a death shroud and his face is desiccated. That's the best word I can think of, is just desiccated. He gives big Crypt Keeper vibes, but with a little bit of his own style. He's in a box that's labeled the crate. It's a wooden box, like a wooden crate, rather. And you just see his eyes and his hands poking out. Welcome, kiddies. I don't know about you, but I'm feeling a bit edgy. Maybe I'm still feeling the effects of our last story, or maybe it's just because I haven't been out in a long time. That's it. I've got that boxed-in feeling. Which reminds me of another tale in my lurid lexicon. A little fear foible called The Crate. And then we've got the yellow narrator boxes. And there's a man in a hallway, like a stairwell. And we see a little cage under that stairwell. And we can't see through the cage because of the shadow, but the man is clearly a janitor, and he's having himself a nice little flip of the coin while he's pushing his broom. Our story opens in the basement of Amberson Hall, the science building on the campus of Horlocks University. It begins with the whim of fate, a toss of the coin, as it were. But it is not a case of heads or tails, kiddies. Oh, no. It's the case of a quarter that went wrong. Dead wrong. And he's flipping his coin, and it goes flying out of reach. There, look at that dang nabbit. Or maybe it was fate after all. And we see the man swearing as his coin bounces into that dark cage under the stairs. Who knows? What the hell? The janitor's flashlight reveals a crate. A very old, dusty crate. I guess I've got to call Professor Stanley. Yeah, that's what I got to do. And he's shining his light into the cage, and he looks curious. Meanwhile, at a doll facility party across town, a faculty wife named Wilma Northrop has been struck exceedingly drunk, and not for the first time. Professor Dexter, Stanley, you are such a child. You and Henry both, such children. But at least Henry has me to take care of him, don't you, dear? Yes, Billy. And this is Henry and Norma Worthrop in the English department. Just call me Billy. Everyone does. If you need someone to show you the ropes, hon, come see me. Are you buying or renting? Well, I'm renting right now, but that's all for the best, honey. Believe me, buying a house in a college town is a friggin' pain in the ass. In our house, all I do is take care of Henry. Henry, we're gonna freshen up our drinks. Stay put. Drop dead, Billy. Give me a B. Give me a I. Give me a T. Give me a, you know, the rest of them kiddies. The cheer is as old as marriage itself. And then we see two men talking, and one of them is, both of them is the Henry and Stanley that was just being mentioned. So we've got Henry, who's chalk up another kill for Billy. The Red Baron pales in significance compared to her. And then, you know, the other one goes, hey, come on, it's not that bad. Oh, how I've grown to hate her, Dex. Henry, why don't you? There's a phone call for you, Professor Stanley, says someone else. Just call me Billy. Everyone does. And then we've got Dex saying, duty calls, Henry. See you later, okay? And then someone's talking to Dexter on the phone. Hello, Dexter Stanley here. And someone on the phone is saying, Professor Stanley, it's Mike Latimer, the janitor at the college. I found something you might be real interested in. Mike tells of his discovery. And it says Arctic Expedition, 1834. 1834? Really? While outside, Wilma goes from bad to, well, so I said, Henry, you don't know your butt from third base. If you think spilled my drink. And then someone who's, Dexter is still inside, and we're hearing some of the phone call here. So, I know you've got the party for the upcoming faculty and all, but I sure wish that you could get to help me out. Excuse me, that's the janitor talking. Well, I'll be sure to check it out first thing on Monday. And then you've got Billy in the background. Oh, your poor tie. I spilled it all over you. Let me help. And Dexter's, Mike, maybe I could get up there this afternoon. This party is pretty dull. And the gender says, say, that'd be great, Professor. I'll be right here waiting for you. So Billy is, meanwhile, she is just making the biggest, drunkenest butt of herself. So it's ruined, but so what? Buy a new one. It's only money. That's what I always say, right, Henry? And Henry's just thinking to himself, well, there goes Henry's old promotion. Poor devil, I say. Maybe I should. No, I better leave him alone for now. I'm not getting that promotion anyway. I better go tonight and see if Dexter still wants to play me at chess. And so Dexter, meanwhile, he's heading to Anderson Hall. It says in the yellow box, an hour later in Anderson Hall. So I missed it, and it rolled under there. I wouldn't be bothered, but it was my last quarter for the Coke machine, says the janitor as he's showing Dex the cage. I'm not getting a good look at it, Mike. Maybe the light shining a little bit over here, and he's telling the janitor to move the flashlight, and he's shining it, and they see the crate really well now, despite it being so dark because the janitor is shining the light in there. It sure looks old enough. Let's get this grill off and have a closer look. Thought you'd never ask, Professor. Long minutes and several scraped knuckles later. There we go. Watch it, Doc. Heavy sucker. As they're pulling the grate off. I'm okay, Mike. Let's get this crate out of there. Oh, it's not very nice under there. No, not at all. Oh, gosh, I hate tight places. I think we might actually have something down here. Let me move this out and... let's take this to the main lab. Straining and heaving, the two men managed to get the crate down the hall and the lab and onto the table. Yep, right here. Yep. Oh, what's wrong, Mike? Oh, Lord, I don't know. It felt like something moved in there. Didn't you feel it when we were carrying it? If there were anything living, if there's any kind of living specimens in that crate, I highly doubt they'd be feeling very lively after 146 years. Sure, but it felt like something shifted. I guess I've been spending too much time in the hot sun, huh, Doc? Well, maybe, Mike. Let's get this open. Sure, I got a crowbar in my closet. Just wait here. I'll go get it. And then we see the box as the two men had their backs to the crate. The crate is clearly moving now. There's clearly a monster shifting inside. Uh-oh. Not good, Dex. You shouldn't have turned to watch Mike leave. If you kept looking at the crate, you might have seen it move just a little. But it did move. So then we cut back to Billy, and now she's at home with her husband, and Henry is watching her completely drained of all love and affection in his eyes. He's just an empty automaton at this point as she's doing her hair. Just teasing that already terribly abused perm to its maximum capacity. I can smell the Aquanet looking at this panel. If you know, you know, you 80s children. And don't leave the pans just soaking like you did last week, Henry. Scrub them. Just because you and your intellectual friend are going to play chess doesn't mean you have to leave a mess for me. Yes, Billy. And kindly have him out before my class is over. Frankly, that tobacco that he smokes makes me want to Ralph. Yes, Billy. Yes, Billy. Yes, Billy. Dear Henry, what would you do without me? I don't know, Billy. Well, on that, we're even, Henry, because I don't know either. And then he's thinking to himself as she's walking away. Do me a favor, Wilma. have a few more on the way in and kill yourself, you mad dog bitch. And then you see the next panel of the them cutting the chains loose back at the lab. They're now taking this crowbar and they're popping that lock with a big whammo. And you see in the next panel that the janitor is the one holding the crowbar. That's got the chains, Doc. Care to do the honors? Be my guest, Mike. It's your find. Probably nothing here but a bunch of rocks and plants, so they'll likely turn to dust if you touch them. But I'm pretty hot to see what's in there just the same. And then Dex goes, well, that's what makes scientists, Mike. Just last year, we found an antique gerbil run up the old fourth floor. Lovely glass panels, probably worth $2,000. But I'm still betting your crate's full of magazines or just plain junk. You're probably right, Doc. Still, that Arctic expedition business and that date kind of makes you wonder, don't it? Maybe. Sure hope you fellows didn't wake anything up. And we see them getting back down into the box, digging around. Doc, do you hear that? And we just see a little scritch, scritch, scritch, scritch, scritch. Yeah, it was probably the... I don't know what that is. Probably just gases escaping? It's a weird...
2: Hello and welcome to Newsday on the BBC World Service with Catherine Bjerrehanger and James Cotnell in London.
3: More than 24 hours after she was supposed to be executed, Krista Pike remains alive at a hospital in Nashville, Tennessee. We'll have the latest from our correspondent on the ground.
2: Attack on board the Fly Dubai flight to Tel Aviv earlier this week has raised questions about air safety and in particular in the region. We're going to hear from a former head of security at Boeing.
3: The family of Renee Good, who was shot dead by a US immigration agent in January, are suing the US government. We'll get the thoughts of someone who was there that day in Minneapolis.
2: And will European countries use up some of their diesel reserves, as the US is now asking to combat global price rise? Our business presenter will take us through the implications after this bulletin of the latest world news.
4: BBC News with Fiona MacDonald. More than 400 schools across France will be closed today, with classes taught remotely, as student demonstrations are expected to continue. On Thursday, police made 2,000 arrests as students blockaded schools to complain about overcrowded classrooms and run-down facilities. At least two schools were set on fire. Lucie Salgarolo is a high school teacher in Lille.
5: We've been dealing with budget cuts for years. I regularly have classes of 35 pupils in years 11, 12 and 13. We have IT and building problems, and despite repeated requests to the governing board and other relevant bodies, we get no response. The pupils are aware of it, and with classes of 35, it's difficult to give them the support they need.
4: The United States has urged European countries to tap their reserves of diesel to help address a global shortage that has caused prices to soar. European countries have held talks on how to address the crisis after President Trump said he would consider banning US diesel exports. Here's our business correspondent Archana Shukla.
6: If the proposed US diesel export ban does kick in, it certainly affects the supply of diesel, particularly in the UK and the EU, both of which are now discussing should they be releasing the strategic stocks, because that's something that President Trump has also indicated at, saying that he is asking the European Union and other countries to release their strategic stocks. And it is crucial because the UK particularly is very heavily dependent on imports of diesel, about a third of which comes from the United States. So if this proposed ban goes through, it will directly affect prices at the pumps.
4: President Putin has reiterated that Russia is prepared to use all its weapons, including nuclear ones, if its Baltic territory of Kaliningrad is attacked. He was speaking at a foreign policy forum in Moscow that touched on the war with Ukraine and relations with the West. He said Russia wasn't planning to attack countries that supply weapons to Ukraine, but would respond to any act of aggression. The lawyers for an American woman who survived two attempted lethal injections in the US state of Tennessee say she's critically ill and receiving life-saving medical care. Krista Pike, who was sentenced to death for a murder 30 years ago, was taken to hospital after surviving the failed doses. Her lawyer, Randy Spivey, called the process inefficient, cruel and torturous.
7: Krista's spiritual advisor was repeatedly removed from her side, from the execution chamber during the process, despite, as many of the media have already reported, Krista continuing to show signs of life. And this, despite what appeared to be two full doses of the lethal drugs.
4: You're listening to the World News from the BBC. The governor of New York State has appointed a special prosecutor to investigate a woman's allegation that she was gang-raped by fellow students at a fraternity house near Cornell University in 2024. Governor Kathy Hochul said she had lost faith in the ability of local prosecutors to oversee the investigation. The move follows a public backlash over the failure to bring charges against the alleged rapists. Hayden Watkins is from the university's student assembly.
8: I think students are disgusted that something like this could have taken place on our campus, but I think there's also a lot of frustration across many parts of the process. There really wasn't much justice for Jane Doe. She went through pretty much all of the processes that she should have in order to report this event, and she still did not receive much justice.
4: Ethiopia and Eritrea have broken off diplomatic relations as tension mounts over the renewed conflict in northern Ethiopia. Ethiopia accuses Eritrea of supporting an opposition alliance led by the Tigray People's Liberation Front, an accusation Eritrea denies. The UN says its humanitarian operations in Tigray are nearing a standstill because of insecurity. A UN spokesman said drone activity and airstrikes across northern Ethiopia were putting civilians, critical infrastructure and humanitarian efforts at risk. The governor of the Russian city of Volgograd says Ukraine has attacked industrial facilities there using drones. Andrei Bocharov said did not specify which facilities were attacked, but the city is home to a large oil refinery. In Ukraine, Kiev's mayor says Russian airstrikes hit the city's southern bridge for the second night in a row. The final televised debate before Brazil's presidential election has been cancelled after the right-wing candidate, Flávio Bolsonaro, dropped out just 2 hours before it was due to take place. BBC News.
3: Thank you very much for that news. Hello and welcome to Newsday on the BBC World Service with James Cropnell and Catherine Bjarahanga in London.
2: In the programme today, the aftermath of a botched execution in Tennessee. We'll speak to a senior air travel safety expert on the failed attack on a flight to Israel and the family of Renee Good, who was killed by ICE agents earlier this year in Minneapolis, have launched two lawsuits.
3: We'll also hear about the global diesel crisis and a possible solution. We'll have your thoughts on anything you hear. You can send us a WhatsApp or text message on our usual number. That's +44 77 86 20 50 85.
2: We start then in the US, where there is outrage and concern over the botched execution of the Tennessee death row inmate Krista Pike, who, according to her legal team, is in hospital in critical condition, receiving life-saving care. She has survived two lethal injection attempts, and that's led to the state's governor to halt all executions for the remainder of the year and order a full investigation into events. Now, the 50-year-old was sentenced to death in 1996 for the murder of 19-year-old Colleen Slemmer. Pike's lawyers are now asking for her sentence to be commuted. For more, I spoke to our correspondent, Ione Wells, who's in Nashville, Tennessee, covering the story.
9: The latest that we've heard from her legal team is that she's in a critical condition. She's been given life-saving care in hospital. They don't know what exactly has happened to her brain. They don't know whether she will remember much of what happened to her during these failed executions. We still have a lot of unanswered questions about what exactly happened, because there was a period of about 20 to 30 minutes during this botched execution where the curtain that was essentially around her was closed. Some witnesses described remembering her saying that she felt that her vein in her arm was going to burst. But essentially, at the moment, we haven't had any update at all on her condition, other than knowing that she is in a critical condition. She's receiving this life-saving care, and we don't know still if she's going to survive this.
2: Do we know whether the authorities feel all the correct steps were taken, or are they accepting that some sort of error has been made?
9: Well, that's what is going to be the subject of this investigation at the moment. For now, the governor of the state has paused all executions for the rest of the year until it is determined what exactly went wrong in this case. Because I think while there are so many unknowns about this case, one thing that everybody agrees on is that this hasn't served anybody. The people who were advocating for her to be executed are unhappy with this. They say that it is a mess, including the mother of her initial victim, the woman that she murdered, who say that this hasn't provided the justice that they hoped for. But also, those who were critics of the death penalty say that she has now been put through unnecessary levels of pain and suffering. And of course, she is now receiving this life-saving care, but we don't know whether she will make it through. So I think there are huge questions for the governor, for those ruling the state to answer, not least because this is not the first time that there has been a botched execution in Tennessee. There has been another one even in this year. And as a result, there are lots of theories swirling around about what is going wrong. Some that her lawyers suggested that perhaps the drug itself had been degraded, that it had perhaps not been stored properly. Another theory that the lawyers raised was that perhaps the drug wasn't administered in the right way, that it wasn't connected to her vein properly, and that's why she was clearly struggling and in pain during the process. There were also some theories that perhaps she simply just didn't receive enough of the drug to trigger a cardiac arrest, and that people's bodies do respond differently to drug overdoses. So without knowing exactly what went wrong, I think the state governor is sort of unclear as to what the future of these kinds of cases is going to be. Certainly, as I say, for now, it looks like they are going to be paused at least until the end of this year, which means we aren't expecting that there will be any further attempts, at least for the next few months, to initiate another kind of attempted execution on Crystal Pike.
2: Before this botched attempt, there was quite a legal battle in the last few hours and days, wasn't there?
9: That's right. Her legal team were trying to essentially prevent the death penalty from being administered to her. At the last moment, the Supreme Court ruled that she would be eligible to have the death penalty, and that's why it went ahead. Then, as this attempted execution was going on, her legal team filed this emergency motion trying to essentially call a halt to it. As I say, there is this weird window where we don't know exactly what happened, because for about 20 to 30 minutes, this curtain was pulled over her. And it is a bit unclear what exactly went wrong, whether she received any kind of life-saving care in that period when it was clear that the injections weren't working. But from listening to witnesses who were at the scene, they say that it was very clear that she hadn't been killed by the two lethal injections, that she was still clearly breathing, that she was snoring. Some witnesses that we spoke to even said that they do recall her saying this point about her feeling like her arm, her vein was going to burst. So I think it is clearly the case that there is sort of uncertainty about what exactly went wrong still.
2: Annie Wells reporting from Nashville, Tennessee.
3: Let's turn to the story of the dramatic stabbing in the cockpit of a commercial airliner heading to Israel earlier this week. The Israeli Prime Minister Benjamin Netanyahu says the co-pilot, who is said to have stabbed his fly-by pilot colleague on Wednesday, had been undergoing radical Islamist indoctrination. He added that it was too early to say whether he had links to Iran or to anyone else. The United Arab Emirates has launched an investigation, and the co-pilot has been transferred to the UAE from Saudi Arabia, where the flight made an emergency landing after control of the plane was re-established. Obviously, questions have been raised about security, from the vetting of employees to how a weapon came to be used on the flight. Well, let's now speak to Dave Komendat. He's the former vice president and chief security officer for the Boeing company, and now the partner and chief security officer for Corporate Security Advisors. Welcome to Newsday. Firstly, what are your thoughts about the possible security failings that allowed this incident to take place?
10: Well, clearly there were some security gaps that are being investigated right now. The ability for anyone in the flight crew to bring a weapon on board is a failure of the screening system. And this still has to be investigated, obviously, to make sure that they understand exactly how that weapon did enter the cockpit. Did the co-pilot bring it on, or was the weapon there prepositioned by someone else? And that'll all be determined during the investigation.
5: So there was the questions about the weapon itself. A lot has been said about the fact that one of the pilots, the one who survived, who was stabbed, was able to make sure that the cockpit door was opened and that passengers could get in to rescue him, but also crucially to make sure that the plane did not crash. There are questions about how that mechanism works, the fact that it's the pilots who control whether the cockpit door is opened or closed. And obviously this was brought in place after the 9/11 hijackings.
10: Absolutely. That security measure was put in place to give the pilots the ultimate control over entry into the cockpit. And as we know, most of the threats that occur in an aircraft occur from outside that cockpit door, people trying to get in. And this is a way that the pilots can control that, and that can't be overridden by crew members outside of the cockpit door.
5: Are there conversations about whether that needs to change?
10: I'm sure they will be looking at all of the processes. Whenever an incident like this occurs, everybody steps back and they look at, you know, what is in place today, what worked, what did not work, and what needs to be changed or readdressed going forward. And I'm sure that this capability will be looked at. Is it viewed now as a risk, or did that ability for the pilot to be able to open the door remotely, obviously in this case, it prevented a tremendous loss of life.
5: You mentioned that there'll be a lot of experts who are looking at this particular incident and examining what happened here. Just tell us about the process in terms of how quickly there could be changes once gaps are identified.
10: I think there will be changes starting right now. There will be heightened security screening of crew members. So that process is already beginning to occur. However, over the coming weeks, as more is known about what actually transpired,

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1: Saturday, October 10th, the Cooperage Project presents Cantrip in concert. 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
3: 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It's 8:19 on Friday, October 2nd, and 65 degrees outside. 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

0: so nervous and such a wallflower. In my childhood, I was bullied terribly. And so I used dance as a savior. It was where I could go without the judgment. Soul Train was the most amazing place that I had ever been. Everything there was Black. The host, the grips, the cameramen, makeup.
1: You know, we taped 8 months out of the year for 35 years. And I was there every weekend except when I gave birth. I had my son.
0: That's a good reason for not going.
1: Yeah.
0: So how would you like to be remembered?
1: That she gave a damn about us.
0: And that's why we love you.
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7: Live from NPR News in Washington, I'm Dave Mattingly. Attorneys for Krista Gayle Pike say the Tennessee death row inmate is hospitalized in critical condition following the state's failed attempt to execute her. On Wednesday, Pike survived two lethal doses that were administered. Stephen Farrell is one of Pike's attorneys.
8: We presented evidence that due to her blood condition, venous access would be difficult, and that this type of prolonged execution that she didn't want to happen would happen.
7: Tennessee's governor says he's ordering an outside investigation to learn what happened. Pike was convicted of killing a classmate at a job training facility in Knoxville in 1995 when she was 18. Long-term mortgage rates in the U.S. are at their highest level in nearly 3 years. Freddie Mac says the average rate on a 30-year fixed mortgage has risen to almost 7.3%. Rebecca Venter at Vanguard notes the Federal Reserve recently raised interest rates by a quarter point.
9: The Fed has come on pretty strong, reaffirming its commitment to bring inflation back to its 2% target. Now the question is, if growth is strong, if inflation is pretty sticky, where do rates need to go for that goal to actually be met?
7: The National Association of Realtors says the median price of an existing home sold in August was $429,000. This is NPR News from Washington. President Trump has begun campaigning for Republican candidates ahead of the November midterm elections. The president will attend a rally in Mobile, Alabama today, following yesterday's stops in Texas and Oklahoma. Thomas Pablo with member station KOSU says leaders of the Choctaw Nation were among those who turned out at Trump's rally in Durant, Oklahoma.
10: Indian country wasn't a focal point of Trump's rally, but the Choctaw Nation's leadership still showed up, including the chief. That extends to Choctaw citizens. Crystal Michaels is both a Choctaw citizen and Trump supporter.
11: It's an opportunity for our chief and assistant chief and our tribal council members to speak to the president to make sure that we are all considered and that our tribal sovereignty is maintained.
10: Makes Trump the third president to visit the Choctaw Reservation after Theodore Roosevelt and Barack Obama. For NPR News, I'm Thomas Pablo in Durant.
7: Police divers in Southern California say they've recovered the body of a patient who disappeared after a medical helicopter crashed this week in the Pacific off Catalina Island. Two others aboard were killed, and two are recovering from their injuries. Moments ago, the Labor Department reported employers in the U.S. added 29,000 jobs during the month of September, far fewer than economists were expecting. I'm Dave Mattingly in Washington.
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2: It's Morning Edition from NPR News. I'm Michelle Martin.
15: And I'm Steve Inskeep. We'll warn that this next story includes descriptions of sexual violence. Kathy Hochul, the governor of New York State, has appointed the state's attorney general, Letitia James, as a special prosecutor to take over the alleged rape case at Cornell University.
2: Hochul says she does not have faith that the local prosecutor, who decided not to investigate or press charges 2 years ago, can manage the case now. NPR has confirmed that the woman who alleged she was raped at a Cornell frat gave campus police a detailed account, but those details never made it to that local prosecutor. And this comes as Cornell students gathered last night to express their grief and fury over the university's handling of the case.
15: How did all this happen? NPR's Brian Mann has the best information we have up to now. Brian, good morning.
16: Good morning, Steve.
15: Okay, first, what is the governor saying?
16: Well, she says yesterday's really big revelations about this case raised serious questions about how it was handled by the local DA, Matthew Van Houten. The young woman at the center of this case deserves to know that every fact will be examined and justice pursued. That's what Hochul wrote. NPR reached out to Van Houten for comment, but we haven't heard back, but it appears he's off the case.
15: When you say yesterday's big revelations, what do you mean?
16: So we know now that the woman offered lengthy, detailed, and graphic descriptions of her alleged assault during that initial investigation in 2024. As part of that interview, Steve, she told police at the time, and I'm quoting here, "I can say with 100% confidence that I was raped." Meanwhile, Van Houten has been describing her involvement in drug use and sexual activity at that frat party as consensual. It now appears many of these key details that she provided to campus police were never given to him before he shut down his investigation. Van Houten says he only learned about the woman's full claim that she was drugged and gang raped by seven male students after she filed her civil lawsuit last month. I've been talking to students about this, and they say these disclosures, Steve, have shattered their trust in Cornell and its campus police to properly investigate cases like this. Anna asked that we only identify her by her first name because she fears retribution from the school.
17: I think people are afraid. She's not someone I know, but she could have been any one of my friends or a classmate. I am so sorry that the university has failed her.
16: An and Anna, like a lot of students, wants Cornell's leaders to come forward now and give a much clearer account of what went wrong here.
15: Brian, I want to make sure that I understand what happened here. She gave a statement, a long transcribed statement, to campus police, but then they summarized it in this shorter document, and the prosecutor says he only saw the shorter, less detailed document. Is that right?
16: It appears to be the case. That's right, Steve. And people are trying to understand why that happened.
15: And there was a student gathering last night. What did you hear there?
16: Yeah, hundreds of students gathered. They were devastated, heartbroken. Some sobbed as they spoke. Savita Sastry is one of the women who testified.
18: There was rage. It was really, really nice to see people be emotional about this. We are her. We experienced that. And this entire week, we had to think about the fact that we were raped.
16: I heard this from a lot of women, Steve. They want big changes to the campus culture.
15: What are Cornell University officials saying?
16: Well, not much. We've asked repeatedly for an interview. They say no. One important detail is that earlier in the week, Cornell claimed on its website that the campus police did share all investigatory information with the prosecutor's office about this case. Then Cornell quietly removed that claim. We've asked Cornell about the change and asked them if campus police failed to share key information. They've declined to answer.
15: Well, we'll continue looking for answers. Brian, thanks so much.
16: Thank you, Steve.
15: That's NPR's Brian Mann in Ithaca, New York.
2: We're going to go back to one of the other major stories we've been following, the fight in the cockpit of a Fly Dubai plane this week. It has set off an international investigation. Saudi Arabia says the co-pilot suspected of stabbing the flight's captain has been handed over to the United Arab Emirates. The flight from Dubai was headed for Israel, where Prime Minister Benjamin Netanyahu said the co-pilot, quote, underwent Islamist radical indoctrination, unquote. Netanyahu added, quote, that appears to be something we're gathering from his personal information. We've called Philip Mudd to help us understand what investigators will look for now. That's because he served as deputy director of the CIA's Counterterrorism Center and the FBI's National Security Branch, serving under both Democratic and Republican administrations. Good morning. Thanks for joining us once again.
19: Good morning. Thank you.
2: So, Mr. Mudd, what kind of personal information would give clues about potential radicalization?
19: Well, there's a couple of basic pieces you'd be looking at this point, which is fairly early in the investigation. First, obviously, you're looking at his digital footprint, how he communicates, whether he's emailed people, whether he texted people, what his search history is over time, whether there are documents on a laptop that show radicalization, whether he watches YouTube videos. The second piece is more physical. Not only do I want to search where he lived, where he worked, but I want to conduct interviews of friends and family to see what his mindset was, whether he talked about this, whether his mindset changed over time. So you can think of it broadly in the baskets of digital and physical and say over the course of a few days, a few weeks, you should be able to get a picture of a mindset. And I'm sure that's what they're doing now.
2: Okay. And President Trump was asked about any links between the co-pilot and Iran. And he said, quote, the answer based on what I'm hearing is yes, unquote. But he did not give any details or proof. So how would you determine if another actor was involved, including possibly a state actor?
19: Boy, that would be more difficult to make a judgment this early in the investigation. You want to look at things like travel patterns. You want to look at who his friends and family talk about him associating with. Obviously, you want to look at communications. But the Iranian Security Service, I worked against them for years, is very good. The likelihood that they would have been easy to, that connections would have been easy to uncover, I think, is not high. So if there were connections, those would have been, I think, difficult to uncover in the short few days that this investigation has been underway. Possible, I think, but man, that is not easy to find out.
2: So I'm thinking about the fact that, you know, thankfully, these kinds of incidents are rare. But we have had incidents where pilots have deliberately crashed a plane or tried to. And sometimes we don't know why that happened. We still don't know. So I'm wondering if this is a circumstance where, or how, like, public interest and political pressure could affect an investigation. And I note that because these are sort of, you know, look, the United States is at war with Iran. Israel certainly has an interest in this. Both Mr. Trump and Mr. Netanyahu has certain political pressures weighing on them. So I wonder, honestly, having been at the center of some of these, whether that would affect an investigation.
19: Yes, it would. And there are two things to think about. First, the public wants to know why, what just happened. And the investigators want to know whether there's another who. That is, the first question an investigator has might not be motivation. It's, did anybody know? Did anybody else participate? Are there people in a chat room, for example, who might do the same thing? Mitigating threat is the first question, not figuring out motive. So they're working on mitigating threat. The other thing I would say is, Determining motive, especially if you have a solitary individual who may have thoughts in his head or that are hard to determine, takes more than a couple days. He may say, for example, that he was motivated by extreme ideology, but what was his financial condition? Okay. What was his emotional state? Did that change over time? That is difficult to ascertain this quickly.
2: That's Philip Mudd, a former counterterrorism official who served in the FBI and the CIA. Mr. Mudd, thank you so much.
19: Thank you.
2: This is NPR News.
20: It's Friday, October 2nd, 8:42 in the morning and 65 degrees outside. I'm Stephen Duvall, and you're listening to Morning Edition on Radio Catskill, your NPR station. Today's weather, partly cloudy this morning with increasing clouds and periods of showers this afternoon with a high of 74. Tonight, evening clouds will give way to clearing overnight with a low of 47. And for tomorrow, sunny skies with a high of 66. In the community, join the Fiber Arts Residency presentation and conversation from Diana Izabio by the Catskill Art Space and Gale Roots Community Farm and jointly hosted by Fiber Arts Resident. The presentation marks the accumulation of the fourth annual residency, offering the artist time and space to explore cultivated and wild dye plants, the fiber flax to linen process, and wool from the Icelandic and Shetland sheep raised on the Livingston Manor-based farm. Diana will be joined in conversation with Iris Fenn Gillingham, founder and director of Gale Roots Community Farm, for a wide-sweeping discussion on the residency and interactive presentation with resources from the farm. It's tomorrow at 4 at the Catskill Art Space in Livingston Manor. Tomorrow from 10 to 5, it's the Holly Harvest Hoedown, more than 30 years of fall celebration in downtown Holly. Live music, horse-drawn carriage rides, kids' activities, local craft and artist vendors, along with some food at the Holly Harvest Hoedown. And save the date for the spiciest event in town. It's the Pepper Fest tomorrow from 1 to 5 at the Damascus Manor Community Center in Damascus, Pennsylvania.
15: Good morning, I'm Steve Inskeep. There's a new cafe in Serbia where you can enjoy the company of an alpaca with your coffee. For about $11, you get a drink and a bucket of food for the alpacas. I think the drink is for you. Six alpacas roam the tables, and they each have different personalities. One, for example, is grumpy. And it's the smallest of them all, Snezhana, who is the leader of the alpaca. It's Morning Edition.
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2: It's Morning Edition from NPR News. I'm Michelle Martin.
15: And I'm Steve Inskeep. Here's the sound of one of the most dramatic moments in the history of English Premier League soccer.
21: Balotelli! Aguero! Staggering! Just staggering!
15: Sergio Aguero scoring a game winner during the last game of the 2012 season, which won the title for Manchester City for the first time in 44 years. We now have questions about that title and more titles that followed because the Premier League has found Manchester City guilty of hundreds of breaches of financial rules. Rory Smith joins us to discuss this. He's co-host of the soccer podcast Men in Blazers and football correspondent for the UK outlet The Observer. Welcome.
22: Thank you for having me.
15: What did Man City do wrong, supposedly?
22: So what they have done, it appears from an independent panel convened by the Premier League 2 years ago, is they have put equity effectively into the club disguised as commercial income, which means they have breached the financial regulations that govern how much teams can spend of their own revenues. In the Premier League, there are other offences. There are 115 in total. Some were to do with non-cooperation with the investigation. Some were to do with double contracts for players or managers. There was some stuff around image rights as well. But the really core allegation is that around $1.1 billion worth of income was presented as commercial income when it in fact was rooted from the club's ownership.
15: Wow. Okay. So the club's ownership being the Abu Dhabi United Group. During those years, $1.1 billion. I want to understand why investing money in this football team would be illegal. Are there limitations on what they can spend?
22: Yeah, there are limitations in terms of how much of a club's revenue can be used. So it's not that there's no salary cap, there's no formal kind of rules like that, but clubs are not permitted under the Premier League's rules to kind of just have their owners put whatever they would like into the club. It has to be a portion of the money that you earn yourselves, of your actual revenues.
15: And where did this money go? For player salaries?
22: Yeah, most money in soccer, like most money in all sports, goes on player salaries and, in our case, in transfer fees, so the amount of money you have to pay other teams for the right to buy the licenses of their players.
15: How does Man City defend itself? I mean, $1.1 billion is a lot of money to just forget in your accounting to put down.
0: Yeah, I think that's what's taken quite a long time to kind of understand in the last week or so, is not so much the fact they've been found guilty, but the scale of the offences. I don't think anybody over here was really anticipating that. In terms of their defence, they lodged an appeal on Thursday evening UK time. They had until Friday to do that. They've confirmed on Friday morning that appeal is in. We obviously don't know what shape that will take as yet, but the suggestion seems to be they might suggest the money that the Premier League believed was disguised funding was in fact a kind of payment from the Abu Dhabi government to the sponsors to help with cash flow issues. That seems to be part, at least, of City's defence.
15: Okay, so they're going to try to recategorise this money and the appeal. But what if they lose? Do their titles go away?
0: Potentially. As far as we know, the Premier League kind of has the full suite of sanctions on the table. That might involve taking titles away from the affected period. It might mean a massive points deduction. It might be financial. It might even be expulsion from the league. As things stand, all of those options are available, obviously pending the appeal.
15: Rory Smith of the Men in Blazers soccer podcast, thanks so much.
22: Thank you.
15: This is Morning Edition from NPR News. I'm Steve Inskeep.
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20: 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It's 65 degrees out on Friday, October 2nd at 8:49 in the morning. And in the community, celebrate the fall harvest at Stony Kill Farm with hayrides, farm animals, Stony Grounds 4-H Club's sheep showmanship, specialty vendors, demos, hands-on crafting, and live music. It's all happening tomorrow from 11 to 3. Rain date is Sunday. It's also the 36th annual Warwick Apple Fest, Orange County's largest fall festival, presented by the Warwick Valley Chamber of Commerce. That's happening on Sunday from 9 to 5 in downtown Warwick, with craft and food vendors, four stages of live music, and all sorts of family fun throughout downtown Warwick. It's rain or shine, Sunday from 9 to 5. Sunday is also the second annual Frost Valley Fall Fest, peak Catskills foliage with outdoor fun for all ages. There will be a lot of activities, and you can browse dozens of regional artisans and makers, live music throughout the day. It's Sunday from 10 a.m. to 5 p.m. Let's Play will be taking place at the Tustin Cochecton Narrowsburg branch of the Western Sullivan Public Library on Wednesdays from 10:15 to 11:30. Let's Play is a playgroup for babies, toddlers, and caregivers that blends music, literacy, games, and open play. Registration and more information can be found at wspl.online.org. Today's weather, partly cloudy this morning with increasing clouds and periods of showers this afternoon with a high of 74. Tonight, clouds and
1: the federal government's monthly snapshot of the labor market, and some folks who left the federal government because of DOGE cuts are still trying to find their way.
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1: From Marketplace in Washington, I'm Kimberly Adams. The latest monthly federal jobs report just landed. 29,000 jobs were added in September, bringing the unemployment rate up to 4.2%. For more context on the report, I'm joined by Julia Coronado, founder and president of Macro Policy Perspectives. Good morning, Julia.
5: Good morning.
1: Analysts were expecting upwards of 80,000 jobs to be added. We only got 29, and we saw the unemployment rate tick up a bit. What does this tell you about where we are in the labor market?
5: It still looks like a pretty decent labor market. Remember that August was a huge upside surprise, and one of the swing factors is state and local governments, which shed 17,000 workers this month after adding 44,000 in August. So That reflects teacher hiring season. That's just some volatility. On average, we're adding about 50,000 jobs a month over the last 3 months. That's pretty solid.
1: Any particular sectors that jumped out to you?
5: Well, we are starting to see the impact of data center building in construction hiring and manufacturing jobs. Those have been positive for several months after being a drag on the employment situation over the last couple of years.
1: Wage growth was kind of meh, up just 0.1%. What's holding back wage increases?
5: Well, there is a sort of weak rotation in the drivers of hiring. So we're losing a lot of professional service sector jobs and adding lower wage construction jobs. And that is, seems to be weighing on the wage growth run rate at a time when inflation is actually not slowing down very much. So that does squeeze consumer purchasing power.
1: Julia Coronado is founder and president of Macro Policy Perspectives. Thank you, Julia.
5: My pleasure.
1: Let's do the numbers. Dow, S&P, and NASDAQ futures are up in the 0.8% to 1.1% range, with the Dow future up 430 points. The 10-year Treasury yield is down at 5.18%. And checking oil prices, Brent crude is down 0.3%, trading at $89.41 a barrel. West Texas Intermediate crude is down 0.2% at $99.55 a barrel.
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1: In 2025, the unofficial Department of Government Efficiency, led by Elon Musk, began slashing budgets across government agencies. One of the agencies significantly affected was the National Institute of Health. There were layoffs, funding cuts, and frozen grants that left the scientific research community startled and looking for answers. That leads us to the next installment in our series, Clocked Out.
23: My name is Montrose Fell. I'm from Bethesda, Maryland. I'm 22 years old. I am moving out of the biotechnology industry and pursuing international relocation to Canada. So I started the year and was recruited in January. I worked for that company for about 6 months when I was laid off with no notice. I was really shocked at the time that I received my layoff notice. I got it on the last day of a paid vacation, and I just felt like immediately like like I was scrambling to try and figure out what I was going to do next. This industry's proximity to NIH and the DOGE staffing cuts that took place that really flooded the market with overqualified people, and then people were kind of shut out from jobs that they would have otherwise been able to do. I made the decision not to look for a new job and to pursue other goals that I had. So I wanted to go into something that was more aligned with conservation biology, and I felt that the current scientific climate in the United States was not one that I felt like I would thrive in that career. I think a lot of Americans like the idea of moving to Canada, and I didn't want to bank so much on the systems changing or being able to be rebuilt quickly. So right now, a lot of what I've been doing is planning my relocation. I felt a bit self-conscious talking to my friends when they ask me about how my life is going, because they all have jobs or are full-time students right now. And right now I am doing neither. I will start school next fall, and I'm planning on taking a gap year to travel. Given that I felt that my first career choice sort of came from a place of idealism at the time, I sometimes worry that I'm doing that again. But knowing that I've done it once, it's also made me more confident that if I need to pivot again in the future, I can. And that's something that I think I've really carried over as a student of the pandemic and graduating into a time that was so tumultuous for the world.
1: Montrose Fell, currently in Bethesda, Maryland, soon to be in Canada. If you've left the workforce or you're just thinking about it, let us know at marketplace.org/clockedout. Our executive producer is Nancy Fargali. Our digital team includes Antoinette Brock, Emily McCune, and Dylan Miettinen. Our engineers are Sam Keenan and David Schreck. And in Washington, I'm Kimberly Adams with the Marketplace Morning Report. 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

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Good morning, Tip Off fans. A hearty good morning to you. Nice day out there so far. And how do you do on this first Friday in the month of October? Yes, we've reached the month noted by Oktoberfest events and Halloween. Today is Friday, October the 2nd, 2026. I'm John Bernhardt, your tip-off host. I'm here, you're there, wherever there happens to be, and I'm pleased you could be with me this morning for tip-off. Oh, that's not what we want.

She hails from New York City. A singer and stage actress, Robin Adele Anderson, is a cast member and feature artist in Scott Bradley's Postmodern Jukebox, with over 250 million views on her music videos. Adele Anderson is credited with the band's breakthrough covers of Thrift Shop and We Can't Shop in 2013. Adele Anderson is an award-winning graduate of Binghamton University, who at one time worked with ANSOB Center for Refugees in obtaining legal and social services. The song we heard is a cover of Green Day's Wake Me Up When September Ends. Well, September has come and gone, making that song an apt choice on the first tip-off show in October of 2026. Then we heard Mumford and Sons with October Skies. That's a song where they collaborate with National Geographic to provide these spellbinding visuals for the song's music video. Mumford and Sons are an English folk rock group that formed in Greater London. Mumford and Sons has released 6 albums. Their album Sign No More reached number 2 on the UK album chart and the United States Billboard 200. Mumford and Sons' Babble Wilder Mind and Delta both debuted at number 1 in America. Last weekend, our Catskill Mountain weather, well, boy, it was influenced by that tropical storm that took temporary residence off the eastern coast of our country. Things have calmed down a bit during the week. Are we in for another surprise this weekend? Well, let's find out. Well, today it's looking like we'll have a partly cloudy morning. It was actually pretty nice coming in, with increasing clouds and periods of showers this afternoon, the high temperature reaching 73 degrees, winds from the west at 10 to 15 miles per hour, and the chance of rain is at 40%. It'll be cloudy early tonight with some clearing expected later in the night, with a low of 46 degrees, winds from the north-northwest at 5 to 10 miles an hour. Tomorrow, a nice day, sunny with a high temperature of 64, should be kind of pleasant, winds from the north-northeast at only 5 to 10 miles per hour. And then Saturday night will be mostly clear skies with a low temperature dropping to 46 degrees, the winds light and variable. And then we'll wrap it all up on Sunday with a mix of clouds and sun in the morning, followed by cloudy skies during the afternoon. The high temperature will reach 60 degrees, winds from the south-southeast at 5 to 10 miles per hour. Sunday night will bring clouds with occasional showers late at night. The high temperature only at 50 degrees, the winds from the southwest at 5 to 10 miles per hour, and the chance of rain at 40%. So not bad. The temperatures certainly are getting down there to really comfortable comfortable days that we're going to have. Temperatures in the 60s, kind of nice, particularly when the sun shines.

And that was the heavenly voice of the Irish singer Enya, one of the world's best-selling music artists, singing Only Time, a song written and recorded by the Irish songstress, and a song that became one of her biggest global hits. Only Time was Enya's signature song on her fifth album, A Day Without Rain. We're using Only Time to introduce this morning's first segment, a piece that asks us to consider moments in time in the sport of baseball. You know, one of the things that I enjoy the most about a trip to the ballpark to watch a baseball game is the fact that, for the most part, the people at a baseball game are, by and large, some of the most friendly, social, and almost neighborly folks that you can ever expect to encounter. Chances are high that you'll meet interesting folks sitting near you at a baseball game. Three seasons ago, I met Tim Shrum at Mirabito Stadium. Both of us were there to cheer on the Rumble Ponies minor league baseball team. We got to chatting and discovered we both shared a lifetime of experience around sports, with both having lifetime associations with the sport of baseball. Now, growing up in Spencerport, New York, Tim was raised in a unique and elite local athletic environment. You see, Tim's dad, Harold Chick Shum, he was a legendary Section 5 high school coach, the guy who would originally introduce Spencerport to the sport of soccer and go on to serve as the school's longtime athletic director. Tim played on Ranger teams coached by his dad in three sports during high school, starring in soccer, basketball, and baseball. Now, attesting to his versatile athletic feats, Tim was inducted into the Spencerport High School Sports Hall of Fame. Decades after Tim graduated from high school, Spencerport would create the Harold Chick Shum Award in honor of Tim's dad. The award, still presented annually to Spencerport's most outstanding senior athlete. Well, after graduating from high school, Tim would attend the University of Rochester, keeping it local, where he attained a bachelor's degree in history. At UR, Tim continued in all three sports that he had starred playing back at Spencerport, receiving letters in all three, soccer, basketball, and baseball. Soccer was Tim's specialty, with Shum receiving all New York State soccer honors in three consecutive years. Tim also starred in baseball. He once blasted four home runs in a single game, that game played at Hamilton College. That's a rarity, not only in professional baseball, that's certainly a rarity in collegiate baseball. After graduating from college, Tim attended Columbia University and received his master's degree in 1962. The following year, Tim was hired to teach physical education at Harper College. Now, Harper College is now Binghamton University. Over almost 30 years coaching at BU, at one time or another, Tim Shum would guide soccer, baseball, and golf teams. Once again, soccer was Tim's sport of choice, with Tim the head of the Binghamton's men's soccer program all 29 years of his coaching career. Tim retired from coaching with a record of 258 wins, 126 losses, and 43 ties. Pretty impressive. Tim's Bearcat soccer teams qualified for postseason play 16 times. They appeared 8 times in the NCAA tournament. Tim's 1972 team won the ECAC championship. 6 times the Bearcats would win Sunyak crowns. Tim served as the past president of the National Soccer Coaches Association of America
And he served as the editor for the NSCAA publication called Soccer Journal. He was the editor for 22 years. Tim is the recipient of both the NCAA's Honor Award for Meritorious Service and the Bill Jeffrey Award. That's an award for outstanding service in intercollegiate soccer. Needless to say, the Rumble Ponies weren't the sole source of Tim and my sports conversations. Now, I never ran into Tim at Mirabito during the 2025 Rumble Pony season. But towards the end of the recently completed pony season, Tim spotted me in my aisle seats, same seat all the time, three rows behind home plate, section one seat C, in the aisle or by the aisle. So Tim came down, we reconnected, and we had a great time swapping sports tales. Tim mentioned that he had a baseball book he thought that I would really enjoy. And this week, a package arrived. Inside the book, Why We Love Baseball.

the Negro Leagues. And on the journey, Buck O'Neill spent much of the time reminiscing with Posnansky about his experiences growing up in a segregated America, being denied the opportunity to even attend high school in Florida because he was black, of his time playing in the Negro Leagues, and eventually breaking color barriers in Major League Baseball as both a scout and then as a coach. Now, that's the kind of a book, by the way, that the Trump administration would try to remove from library shelves, hoping to erase the more unseemly part of our country's past history, calling it, of course, woke. In Why We Love Baseball, Posnansky isolates 50 moments, magical moments, or as Posnansky coins them, moments that are beautiful and delightful in such a way as to seem removed from everyday life. Moments that for more than a century have made sports fans fall in love with baseball. Well, I've started the book. From endless possibilities, the book is divided into these 50 baseball moments, with Posnansky elaborating to create short accounts of each moment. It's like 50 short stories about these fascinating moments in baseball. I'm trying to read two or three of the story shorts a day, and I've selected one to share with you this morning. Now, the knuckleball has fascinated baseball fans over generations because it's a rare, slow-moving anomaly that defies physics and modern analytics. The pitch creating a chaotic, aerodynamic flutter that has baffled baseball batters for as long as the pitch has been thrown. As a knuckleball floats towards a batter, generally traveling between 60 to 70 miles per hour, the raised seams on the baseball, they catch passing air currents unevenly. And this forces the ball, well, to unexpectedly dart, dip, or flutter sideways at the last split second. Because the movement cannot be predicted by the pitcher, the batter, or sometimes even the umpire, a knuckleball creates pure psychological suspense on every pitch. Attesting to the mystery behind this unconventional pitch, here are a few descriptions that are in the book of the knuckleball from former major leaguers. The great Pittsburgh Pirate Willie Stargell, Pop Stargell, of that one-time championship Pittsburgh team, he called the knuckleball a butterfly with hiccups. Bobby Mercer, the one-time Yankee center fielder, said hitting a knuckler was like eating Jell-O with chopsticks. And Tim McCarver, he was the Cardinals' one-time catcher, great Met and national television baseball broadcaster, he called catching a knuckleball like trying to seize a moth with tweezers. Now, over the history of baseball, only about two dozen major league pitchers have mastered the pitch. And because the pitch places almost no stress or torque on your elbow or shoulder, knuckleball pitchers can sometimes pitch for decades in the big leagues. Baseball's knuckleball royal family is the Negro clan. The Negro knuckleball story actually began in the 1950s in a backyard in Martin Ferry, Ohio. This was the baseball training ground of a guy named Phil Negro Jr. And as a youngster, Nico Jr., he loved baseball and he could throw very hard. He may have had the stuff to make the big leagues, but needing to support his family, Phil Jr. would go to work in the mines. But Negro Jr., he still pitched for the company team. That was common in those days, company teams. But he hurt his arm. And one of the other miners,

who could pitch too, taught Niekro Jr. to throw a knuckleball. Phil Niekro Jr. was the father of Phil Niekro III. Dad passed his knowledge of the knuckleball to his son, Phil Niekro III, who would become perhaps the greatest knuckleball pitcher of all time. Phil III would forge a lengthy major league career, winning 300-plus games along the way. You'll never see that again in baseball, I'm afraid, with pitchers only going six or sometimes seven innings. But Posnanski's baseball moment was not about Phil III. Instead, it revolves around his brother, Joe, who was 5 years younger. Joe, too, would become an accomplished major league pitcher for 22 years, throwing you-know-what pitch, the knuckleball, winning 221 games. Together, these brothers would win 539 Major League Baseball games. Joe would pitch 20 postseason innings without surrendering a single run, and that's still a major league record today. Now, none of that is the reason the Niekros are found in one of Joe Posnanski's 50 magical baseball moments, but it does serve as a backdrop for moment number 48, which is called the knuckleball story. After he retired from Major League Baseball, Joe Niekro, he settled in Plant City, Florida. And Joe basically kept a low profile. He followed his son Lance's journey, playing professional baseball in the San Francisco Giants system. He also would attend his younger son JJ's Little League games. And occasionally, when the kids had politely nudged him enough, Joe would demonstrate how to throw his knuckleball. And that would delight JJ's teammates. And especially one player. Her name was Chelsea Baker. Now, Joe Niekro admired Chelsea Baker. She was quiet, but courageous, undaunted. A little gal playing baseball on an otherwise all-boys baseball team in an all-boys baseball league. And Chelsea pitched. As a pitcher, Chelsea was curious about different pitchers. And with a famous Major League Ball knuckleball pitcher, the father of one of her teammates, Chelsea desperately wanted Joe to show her how to throw the pitch. She would bug Joe, asking him to show her how. How do you throw that knuckleball? I want to do it. With Joe always refusing, calling throwing the knuckleball a secret. But one day, Joe finally relented and instructed Chelsea on how to throw the pitch. Now, at first, little Chelsea's hands, well, they were too small to throw the pitch with three fingers as Joe had instructed, so she had to use just two. And Chelsea's pitching repertoire, well, it went beyond just the knuckleball. She had a fastball, and she had a changeup. But Chelsea was an excellent student. She was an aware kid. She was bright. And the knuckleball would become her go-to pitching weapon. At 8 years old, Chelsea would make her knuckleball zig and zag. Joe had agreed to teach Chelsea to pitch the knuckler as long as she would give him a peck on the cheek before every game she went out to the mound to pitch. But Joe would die suddenly that same year that he was teaching Chelsea her new pitch. He suffered from a brain aneurysm. And Chelsea wrote an obituary tribute saying, "Coach Joe taught me so much. Most of all, he taught me how to throw his famous knuckleball. I will always remember and love you." The tiny pitcher would place a baseball in Joe's casket at his funeral. Inspired by Joe's instruction and trying to honor her coach,
Chelsea went to work on improving her new pitch. With Joe gone, there was no one left to teach her the intricacies that went with throwing a knuckleball. So, Chelsea taught herself. Chelsea's dad built a wall in the backyard, and every day after school, Chelsea would come home, and for a long time each day, she would throw baseballs against that wall, continuously working to fine-tune her new pitch, that being, of course, the knuckleball. The following season, Chelsea began throwing her knuckleball during Little League games. She was untouchable. For 4 years, Chelsea Baker didn't lose a single game on the pitching hill. She pitched for the Plant City 10 and 11-year-old All-Stars, and late in the season, the coach chose Chelsea to pitch the district title game against North Lakeland. So what did Chelsea do? She threw a perfect game. And locally, that would put Chelsea Baker on the map. The following spring found Chelsea pitching for Brandon Farms. And in a game against J.R. Farms on April 9th, 2010, well, Chelsea did it again. Another perfect game. And this time, Chelsea struck out 16 of the 18 batters she faced in that perfect game. 16 of 18! Chelsea's story became a national sports story. Cooperstown's Hall of Fame asked to display her jersey. ESPN did a feature on Chelsea with Gina Davis. She was the star in the movie A League of Their Own, narrating. At age 13, Chelsea might be the best Little League player in the world, Davis would proclaim in the ESPN feature. Well, as often happens in our country, attention directed towards Chelsea, it skyrocketed. And the attention was not always positive. It was sometimes, many times, overwhelming and in some ways suffocating. Limiting. Everywhere she went, reporters, cameras, travel. And in the United States, speculation buzzed that Chelsea Baker might become the first woman major leaguer. All the while Chelsea was 13. Throwing a knuckleball, Chelsea would say in an ESPN feature, is like riding on a Ferris wheel. When you're going down a Ferris wheel, the wind pushes up on your face. When you're going up in a Ferris wheel, the wind pushes down on you. In time, Chelsea began to feel her life was a Ferris wheel. The fun was disappearing from playing the game of baseball. Chelsea began to pine for those early baseball days when everything was simple, new, and exciting. By high school, Chelsea's interest in baseball began to slip. She was developing other interests, music, being creative, taking pictures, making art. Chelsea would have one more baseball thrill. The Tampa Bay Rays would invite her to Tropicana Field to pitch to some major leaguers. She plunked third baseman Evan Longoria. Chelsea said he was hogging the plate. What do you expect? She struck out David Price. That was sick, Price would shout out after fanning, trying to hit her knuckleball. Pitching to the Rays players, it was a fitting crescendo to Chelsea Baker's baseball journey. As for college, Chelsea made the decision playing baseball would not be part of her experience. I knew there were new and different experiences waiting out there for me, she would say. Wherever you are and whatever you're doing, thanks for listening to Tip Off. We're the most unique sports radio show in the Catskills. We're Radio Catskills, on WIOX and MTC Cable Channel 20. You know, digging into Joe Posnanski's book, Why We Love Baseball, A History of 50 Moments, got me thinking about my own magic baseball moments. I can't recall a time in my life when I wasn't enthralled with baseball.
The sport is lodged in my earliest memories. For years, the only sport I really cared to play. And I pitched from the very beginning. My brother Ron was my personal catcher. And every day after the snow was gone, sometimes even when the snow was still there, we would do it in the street. I would pitch to Ron. I was always tall, like 6'3" in high school, and Ron was always short, still is, making my crouching brother the perfect pitching target. And in all the games I pitched from my earliest days as a child and going forward, the most memorable outing took place my sophomore year in college. My best run of pitching, actually, occurred during my freshman year of college when I was the ace pitcher for the Oswego State freshman team. Freshman collegiate athletes were not allowed to play varsity ball at that time. The thinking was, at that time, you needed your freshman year to acclimate to college life and your studies. Well, I was locked in that freshman year. I pitched over 60 innings, and my control on the mound was impeccable. I walked only 3 batters and hit 1 in that time. And I attribute a lot of my success that year to my catcher, a kid named John Howell. We called him the Hawk. And there really is something to be said for a pitcher having a preference for one particular catcher. For me, the Hawk was that guy. In my sophomore year, pitching at Utica College against the Pioneers, I came a whisker away from pitching a perfect game. I don't remember the score that day. I don't remember how many batters I struck out that day. What I do remember is the fact only one Utica hitter reached first base. That batter tapping this little weak ground ball halfway between home plate and third base. A ball that I secured with my bare hand and fired to first, but too late to nail the runner. That was it. Only guy that got on base, I came that close to pitching a perfect game, like Chelsea Baker had pitched twice. Now, as a spectator, I shared on my recent show that I was in the stands at Yankee Stadium when Mel Stottlemyre pitched his first league game and Mickey Mantle hit 2 home runs, one from the right and one from the left at the plate. The left-handed home run, the longest home run ever blasted at Yankee Stadium. And I was at Shea Stadium in 1973 when the great Tom Seaver pitched for the Mets. He pitched 12 innings that day against the Cincinnati Reds' big red machine. And Seaver would strike out 12 batters. And 2 times he'd strike out the side, fanning Johnny Bench, the great Johnny Bench, Tony Perez, the great Tony Perez, and a guy named Larry Stahl. He struck them out both times. Seaver's outing was the greatest display of pitching I'd ever witnessed. And of course, my Mets went on to lose that game in 16 innings. Perhaps my most memorable baseball moment, though, took place years and years ago when I was 8. 8 years old was the first year you could join the town of Calicoon youth baseball program. And at that time, there was no T-ball program for the youngest guys. Kids 8 to 14, they were meshed together to fill out each team in that baseball league. And in most cases, it was the 14-year-olds, the biggest and the strongest guys, who pitched for each team. And at 8, I was terrified in the batter's box, frozen, often unable to even get the bat off my shoulders during an at-bat. And loving baseball as I did, that terror made for a gloomy start to my baseball playing days. I was also a Cub Scout at that time. The Cub Scouts had a camping experience. George Curry, my dad's boss in the electric company, was one of the scout leaders. And he was very aware of my failures to even swing the bat at the ball on the baseball diamond. So Mr. Curry sat with me in front of that campfire. He was using a jackknife and he was whittling the stub of a stick. And he created a tiny baseball bat as he unraveled this fantastic story about a magic baseball bat. And by the time Mr. Curry finished whittling the bat, gullible me was convinced it really was magical. And he told me to put that little bat in my pocket the next game and swing. And my real bat at the baseball. And he guaranteed a hit would come my way. Of course, I believed Mr. Curry. And when the next game rolled around, as he instructed, I put that bat in my pocket and I believed and I knew I was going to swing. And I got not one,
but two hits during that game. And my batting prowess continued the game after that. Now, here was my problem. You hear my big mouth here. Well, I was in awe with that magic bat at 8. I excitedly told anybody who came around about this wonderful bat and how it made me hit the baseball. And my dad, he wanted nothing of that. He was a realist. To him, there was no magic in a piece of wood in my pocket. And as I would later come to understand, my dad wasn't much into the idea that perhaps that bat in my pocket provided this psychological boost that got me swinging. Thus, when you swing, you might hit the baseball. Dad sat me down and explained that there was no such thing as a magic bat. The way he saw it, I was getting hits because I was swinging at good pitches. It was all about me getting the hits, not a tiny wooden bat in my pocket. Dad wanted the bat. I gave it to him, and it was the last time I saw the magic bat. And sadly, the last real hitting streak that I ever had in my life. I really enjoyed at any level playing baseball. I was a train wreck. From there on out in the baseball's batter box without my magic bat. Ah, and that's my magic moment. 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There you have it.

He first gained fame as the lead singer and rhythm guitarist for the rock band Hootie and the Blowfish, which he founded with three of his buddies as a college student at the University of South Carolina. After Hootie, Darius Rucker's music journey evolved, first in the direction of rhythm and blues and currently in country western. The Darius Rucker song we just heard, History in the Making, our introduction to our final segment this morning. Tuesday was a busy night in New York City sports world. There were two sporting options I wanted to see: the Yankees opening their pursuit of the world, their chase for World Series number 28 at the stadium, and the WNBA New York Liberty hosting the Minnesota Lynx. The dual playoff action had me channel surfing until I finally decided on sticking with the Liberty. The Yankees seemed like they had the game well in hand. Why the Liberty? Because at Barclays Center in Brooklyn, the Liberty was trying to become the first eighth-seeded team in NBA history to oust the top seed, in this case, the Lynx. They were trying to make history. Now, there's no denying it. The Liberty proved this week that they have the goods to challenge for the WNBA crown. Oh, the Liberty still has a mountain to climb if they're to host that championship trophy. But ousting the top seed for the first time ever, an eighth-seeded team ousting the top seed, it's a giant step in that direction. And make no mistake about it, the Liberty's playoff success starts with their veteran all-star Breanna Stewart. Breanna Stewart may live in Brooklyn now, but she grew up an upstate New York gal. In fact, you would be hard put to come up with another upstate New York athlete, guy or gal, in most any sport that matches the feats of Stewart. Stewart ranked the number one girls basketball player in the country, playing high school basketball at Cicero North Syracuse. And after high school, it was off to the University of Connecticut, where Stewart starred for the Huskies, putting together one of the greatest collegiate basketball careers in basketball history and playing on four consecutive national championship teams. The Associated Press named Stewart the greatest player in women's college basketball during the top 25 poll that year. The WNBA number one draft pick in the pros, Stewart was picked by the Seattle Storm, and she immediately transformed the Storm from also-rans into champions. As her career progressed, Stewart would go on to lead her teams to three WNBA titles, one for the Liberty, mind you. And she was the most valuable player of each of those three title efforts. And she was the WNBA league most valuable player three times. In addition, Stewart has been a huge force in America's three gold medal winning teams where she starred and numerous FIBA women's basketball gold cups. To get past the Lynx, the Liberty would need to win a game on the road in Minnesota. And Stewart, and the eight-time she's an eight-time WNBA All-Star, well, she brought her championship pedigree to Minnesota. The Liberty star scored 34 points, pulled down 12 rebounds, dished out 6 assists, had 2 steals and 2 block shots. What a stat line. Stewart, a lethal pull-up shooter. She can shoot the three, but that's not her real weapon. Her real weapon is a pull-up jump shot and the ability to drive the hoop and score with either hand. And not just score under the hoop, but kind of these running little baby hook shots. Stewart is the only player in WNBA history to ever register a stat line of the magnitude at which she did in that game in Minnesota. And she did it, of course, in a critical playoff game for her team. Well, Tuesday night was a wild night at the Barclays Arena. The arena was jam-packed with passionate Liberty fans actively and loudly urging their team on from the opening tip-off. Not quite as loud, maybe, as the Knicks at Madison Square Garden this winter, but boy, it was a crowd that was into a basketball game.
And the Liberty used a three-headed offensive assault to spearhead the playoff decider, with their center, Jonquel Jones, having a big night, scoring 21 points and pulling down 13 rebounds. Jones was an inside force, not necessarily blocking shots, but she was altering numerous Lynx attempts around the basket. And Stewart once again brought her A game, this time netting 21 points. Point guard Sabrina Inescu, she's a long-range shooting assassin, she locked down the perimeter with 18 points. And led by Leon Fiebeck, a fierce defender on the perimeter or from the inside, the Liberty unleashed a smothering defense, shutting down the Lynx rookie sensation Olivia Miles, who recently was named the unanimous 2026 Rookie of the Year. They held Miles to 5 points. The Liberty were considered by many as a preseason favorite to win the WNBA crown, with a new coach, Chris DeMarco, feeling his way early in the year. New York started the season at a crawl, 13 wins against 12 losses, halfway through their schedule. But after the All-Star break, things started to click for the New York team. Here's Stewart's take on her team. People were saying, we're supposed to be contending for a championship and this, and we're sucking. There always comes a moment in a season when it's like, be who you are. We are an 8 seed, even though we don't feel like it, and we need to be that. And we have to have that chip on our shoulder going forward. Well, the Liberty did it. They went forward. They're marching on. Watched the Caitlin Clark Fever lose their bid to continue on last night to the Aces. And that was a terrific game, too. All right. We've made it to the end. Put it in the books. Another tip-off hour's come and gone, and up next you're going to get, as always, the informative and always enlightening George St. George and Music Matters. That's 2 hours of relevant commentary with Joyce, selecting some sweet tunes to embellish the topics she covers. You know, he was a telephone engineer in England and a guitar hobbyist in his spare time. He never played in a band. He never played live at venues, and he never stepped live into a recording studio. But after retiring, this guy would start a YouTube channel where he recorded these heartfelt acoustic covers and some of his original creations. And viewers so loved his vulnerability and his raw, melancholic covers that now at 73 years old, Frank Watkinson has 1.2 million subscribers to his YouTube channel. So I'm going to introduce you to Frank Watkinson with one of his tender originals, which is called This Could Be My Last Song. And he puts on the originals. It's the title of a song. It's really not about my life. So here's Frank Watkinson and This Could Be My Last Song. Hey, thanks for stopping by this morning. Hope to see you again next week.

hard to understand how time just seems to fly when you're an older man. Whatever happened to all the dreams I had and all those crazy plans? I never got the chance

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Some kind of justification. Now time is getting short. Is it intelligence or

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Good morning, Catskillians. Oh my gosh, you made it through another week? Woof! I'm telling you, the weeks are flying, right? The weeks are actually flying by. Hey, it's Joy St. George, and you're listening to Music Matters, a show that, you know, we talk about different issues, and then we match those issues with some really good music on Radio Catskill. And, so we have survived another week. So take a breath, grab a cup of coffee or a cup of tea, and just sit back for a couple hours, because I've got a couple things to talk about. And I actually have a guest coming in, Kathleen Hayek, who is the chairperson of the Democratic Party of Delaware County. She's coming in about 11 o'clock, and we're going to talk about the Democratic Club and our communities. And I'm trying to get, I think it's Josh Morgan, who is the Republican chair of Delaware County, to come in, because I'd love to get some, you know, just some feel, some ideas, give them a chance to talk about what does your party stand for? What really does your party stand for? What are you doing in the community? And I think we all deserve to know more. So I'm trying to get Josh here. He's got some things going on, but I'm pretty sure I can get him. And I will keep you posted on that. So at about 11 o'clock, I've got Kathleen Hayek coming in. But before that, I wanted to talk about something. And this is something that is very important to me. It is an ongoing dynamic in all societies, and it's something that no matter how often we deal with it, it just seems like we have to deal with it again. Like, we just can't get ahead of it. And what I'm talking about is sexual assault. The Cornell University sexual assault. Excuse me. I do cough here and there. I'm sorry. The sexual assault allegations at Cornell has really brought rape and sexual assault, sexual abuse, sexual exploitation back to the forefront. And I think it's important to talk about, especially the way that this Cornell case is unfolding. Now, it is still unfolding. There are pieces to it that we still don't know about. But what we do know has really hit us to the core, with seven men sexually assaulting one woman at a fraternity, at the fraternity house, and all the implications of that. So I want to start off by saying rape is not a medical term. It's not even, well, it's a word that we use, but it's actually a legal term. And it's important to know that, because to have been raped means that you have had several things done to you, and you were either incapacitated or in some way prohibited from not being sexually assaulted. And there's a lot of different degrees of it, but when you hear
the word rape. Just understand, it's a legal term. And that's why it's being tossed around so much on the news. And that's why the prosecutor at Cornell is getting so much garbage about passing on this case 2 years ago. So I'll talk about that in a second. But I also, when we talk about rape, we're not talking about sex. And it's the biggest misnomer that I have ever heard. Rape has nothing to do with sex. It's the act of it is sexual. But this has to do with power and control. It has to do with somebody who feels they've got the power to overcome somebody else and overwhelm them and control them. And the way in which they control them is sexually. And I want to keep reiterating that because people talk about rape as if it's just, you know, unwanted sex because she had a headache. No, this has to do with somebody who feels that they've got to show how powerful they are to somebody else. And they do that by controlling another person. Just think about that for a second. It totally turns the understanding of sexual assault upside down. And unfortunately, our culture, and many cultures, it's not just our culture, sticks with the belief that it's really about sexuality or sexual activity. No. No. It has nothing to do with that. That just becomes the weapon. Same way a gun becomes the weapon. So I like putting that out. And just so that you guys know, I was a sexual assault expert witness for the Queens District Attorney back in the 80s in New York City, and was a sexual assault counselor for about 35 years. And trained counselors at St. Vincent's Hospital and a lot of medical schools. So I do have an experience in this. And that's one of the reasons why it's so jolting to me that we're still dealing with this. And that the fraternity at Cornell was able to do what it did. Because it wasn't just, again, it wasn't about sex. I mean, the guys actually were Snapchatting. They were putting on Snapchat. They had a group chat. And one of them actually said, "A woman's body is here for the taking. A woman's body is here for the taking." Wow. You talk about power and control? How about that? Come and do whatever you want to this woman because she's here. We got her. Come and do whatever you want. And believe me, people responded. Guys responded to it. Horrendous. Horrendous that we are still raising men to think that this is okay. And you get a lot of rationalization. And you can think about,
you know, maybe things that you've heard. And it just seems that the first thing that comes to mind for so many people is, oh, well, I guess she asked for it. I mean, look at the way she dressed. Well, look at the way she acts. Well, come on, she was drinking. She took drugs. What did she expect? What did she expect? She didn't expect power and control. So we take the hit, women, when we're assaulted, when we're raped. We're the ones who have the nightmares. We're the ones who have the guilt, the shame. We're the ones who change our lives, stop going out, stop being with friends, feel like they're dirt, or become promiscuous. I'm already spoiled, what the heck? So we're the ones who take the hit. Societally, culturally. The disbelief is just enormous. And, yeah, I get it. You know, the belief is that she's making it up because she's mad at him. And so she's making it up to get him in trouble. Does that happen? Probably. But in the 35 years that I was counseling women who, and even men, who were sexually assaulted, I had never met anybody who feigned it. Never. And I would go to the hospital with them. I would be with the police with them. So that is a horrible cliche used to deny reality. Because we don't want to see that nice looking guy who's in the fraternity. He's in Cornell. He's going to be a great leader one day. We don't want to see him as somebody who rapes women. We don't want to see our sons, fathers, cousins, whatever, as somebody who rapes. So it has to be her fault. She has to have, you know, invited it in some way. So that's a lot of what I want to say. It's you know, these cases really spark it in me, because I was very heavily involved. And I did see many, many, many cases, all ages, all types. It doesn't discriminate. I wonder if you've ever run into that, where somebody said that somebody else was sexually assaulted. And the first thing that came to mind is, he would never do that. No, not Jack, not Joe, not Peter. Nah, he's a nice guy. He would never do that. So the disbelief, the reluctance to accept what somebody says, is so prevalent in this society that it's so difficult to get a conviction on sexual assault. Very rare. I mean, we've done better. You know, we've, over the years, we developed the rape crisis, rape kits. We've trained cops. We've put together
specific departments within police departments just for sexual assault. We've done a lot. The problem is it's so cultural. It's so cultural that a person will have the power and control over somebody else. And it's okay. And again, we can look at the police. I know they wrote a report in Cornell. I don't know what the report said. But I have seen reports. I've written reports. And if they're not carefully crafted, if you don't get specific words in that report, I was sexually assaulted. He did this to me, and describe what this means. I was incapacitated. Unless specific terms are in that report, it gets very hard to prove sexual assault. So it might have happened. These seven guys held a woman for a night, drugged her. She was already half drugged anyway from the alcohol. Well, why not drug her again? And there it is. And the courts are so reluctant. When I testified, I testified several times on behalf of actually the prosecutor to talk about rape crisis

carry it wherever they go. So, what's interesting about Cornell is that I believe I read that something like 57 people knew about this because it was on Snapchat. One of the guys did put it on Snapchat and talked about it and bragged about it. And so her reputation is shot. She's Jane Doe now. And that's one of the things that typically happens, is you are, the woman is the one, again, takes the hit. You are the one who has no defense. The reputation, the innuendos, the suspicion, accusations, the disbelief, the reluctance to believe, all of that is carried sometimes within the person. And I think it's why when you listen to somebody who has been sexually assaulted, it actually comes out very contradictory in many ways, because the processing of that kind of an act is very difficult. And again, when you start thinking culturally about the self-blame, about the guilt, about the, I deserved it kind of thing, then you get mixed messages. And I think that's probably one of the things that happened with the police when they were taking this report in Cornell, is they probably would, again, processing it with the young woman. And she was struggling to make sense of what happened. So I understand why she would say, was I raped? Was I not raped? Did it really happen? Was I unconscious? I don't remember anything. I understand all that. Because she's trying to figure out, the heck happened? How did I get into this? And why do I feel so lousy? Hey, it's Joyce St. George, and you're listening to Music Matters on Radio Catskill on WIOX and MTC Channel 20. And I'm talking about the Cornell sexual assault case, but I'm talking about it much more broadly, because I've had quite a bit of experience in working with survivors of sexual assault. But I want to take a break for 1 second so that I can give you some weather. Yeah, because we are in the Catskills and you need to know what's going on. So today, we're going to have some showers, likely, somewhere between 1 and 4 o'clock p.m. It's going to be cloudy and a high near 72. We got a 6 to 9 mile an hour breeze. So you've got a little breeze in the afternoon. But we also have wind gusting up to 20 miles an hour. And the chance of precipitation is about 60%. So we think, it's going to rain. But later on. And then tonight, it's going to be cloudy. And then gradually becoming partly cloudy. And a low around 46. We have a northwest wind around 5 miles per hour. And it'll become calm in the evening. Now, tomorrow, we're going to have a sunny day with a high near 63. So it's going to be a little chilly. You know, we're going down to, autumn. I mean, it is October.

So we're down to about 63 as a high tomorrow, and a pretty calm wind, 5 miles an hour. Tomorrow night, it'll be clear and a low around 43. Sunday, it'll be sunny again and a high near 62. Another calm wind becoming southeast around 6 miles per hour in the morning. Sunday night, cloudy and a low around 49. And then Monday, it's going to be sunny with a high near 58. Ooh-wee, that's cold. I mean, for this time of year, we're getting there. We're getting back. We're getting into that fall weather. So Monday, it'll be sunny and a high near 58. And then Monday night, oops, it's going to be clear and a low of 34 or 35 degrees. So now we're talking frost. And I think that you need to pay attention. If you've just planted, if you still have mums and everything else growing, you need to be careful and find out or cover your flowers. You have to do all that stuff.

of real oldie Gene Pitney, Town Without Pity. But it really fits what we're talking about, doesn't it? It's that disbelief about somebody actually being able to rape somebody else. Can't believe it. Nice guy. He would never do that. And yet, here we are. I mean, think about those fraternity guys. These are Cornell students, which means they are people of means. You know, their parents had enough money to send them to Cornell. It means that they're pretty smart because they got themselves into Cornell. And yet, here we are. Power and control. Young people who thought, yeah, let's do this. You know, let's just have a great time tonight. And we just need somebody to have a great time on. Oh, you know, two of the fraternity guys who were accused of this were expelled. Others, they had to write essays. That was their punishment. Wow. So one of the things that I think of, and I have a 21-year-old granddaughter, and if you're a woman and you're sending your daughter off to college, you're going to have the talk. And I know I had that talk. I know my daughter had it with her, with my granddaughter. It's just one of those things that you've got to do. You know, make sure that you're not walking alone at night. Make sure that you have a whistle. Make sure you have some pepper spray. Make sure you have something. Don't park your car by a van, especially at night. Do not park your car by a van. Really know the friends that you have. Really know if they're safe. And there's so many other little hints, right? You're going to go to a bar. I know you're going to go to a bar because you're 21 years old, and that's, you know, one of the things young people do. Guard your drink so that nobody can put anything in it. How about that? And if you're going on a trip, you really need to know who you're going with. If it's a group of people, stay with the group. If you're in a building and you're alone, again, make sure you've got your phone, make sure you've got something to protect yourself. And that's the thing, is for women, we see the world very differently. We know that there are people there who want power and control. And so we intuitively, almost, we know that we have to figure out ways to stay safe. Even at home. When I was 8 years old, I had a cousin who assaulted me. I was 8 years old. He didn't threaten me. He just forced me. And it happened so quickly, there was nothing I can do. I was 8 years old. So even at home, even at church, I mean, how many cases have we had about sexual assault in churches?
So for most women, we really have to figure out how to protect ourselves. And so we live under a lot of pressure. And it's just one of these things that you do. You just know that there are people out there who want to control you.

just a couple of songs to, you know, give us some mood, things that are going on with sexual assault. And, you know, we do have songs that reflect the way in which we feel. And I just want to make sure we're in Delaware County here. Every county, very often every city, every town, has some sexual assault counseling agency. And here in Delaware County, we have a good one called Safe Against Violence. It's up in Walton, but it's a 24-hour agency. And I have met people from there, and they're marvelous. They're great. If anybody wants to talk to somebody, they are the people to go to. And their number, their phone number is 607-746-6278. I'll repeat it. 607-746-6278. It takes a lot for somebody to step up and get help. But I could tell you from all the experience I've had with counseling and working with victims and survivors of sexual assault, that it ends up being integrated into who you are. And how it gets integrated very often is attributed to how you process the experience. It's why sexual assault counselors are so important. Same way with victims of any crime. But with sexual assault, again, there's that cultural thing for women. And you can come out of it and be the same. You know, just it didn't affect you and you just keep marching on. You can, which happens very often, let it get you and you start changing your life. Maybe changing your cell phone numbers, changing how often you go out, dropping out of school, quitting work, staying home. Just alienating yourself, which is not very cool. And then there's a way where you can grow from it. Figure out what happened. Figure out not why, because it's the why is power and control. The why is you just happen to be in the wrong place at the wrong time, and somebody took advantage of it. That's it. The why is very easy. It's how you live with it. And so, when you work with a counselor, therapist, somebody who knows rape trauma syndrome, who knows, has experience with other survivors, and can help you make sense of this ordeal, you can grow from it.
How about that? It's one of those, again, instances, and I do think with any crime, we go through this process, but with sexual assault, there's that added element of believing it was about sex, about nobody believing you, about denying it yourself. And so one of the things that I've learned is getting help is pretty essential. It just helps you stay sane. And it helps you make sense of something that makes no sense. So it's important to get help. And for guys, it's really important to understand the power they have. And how easy it is to take advantage of somebody else, whether it's a woman or another man or a child. Very easy to take advantage of somebody else. We're good at that. So how you raise your boys makes a difference. How you raise your boys to be good men also includes how to treat women, how to understand power and control, and understand choices. Because it's very easy for young men to be, again, sucked into something like what happened in Cornell. I would bet you, of those 7 guys who did this, I bet you there was reluctance in at least 1 or 2 of them. But they went along with it. So understanding power and control, and also understanding choices. Those are things we have to teach young men and women. Otherwise, we're just going to keep perpetuating it.

Oh, yeah. A well-respected man. It can happen, right? I have one more song that I want to play, and this one is pretty special. It's by Lady Gaga, and it's actually about sexual assault. And there's a video that goes with it. And if you haven't seen it, please do, and you will understand everything I just talked about. It's called "If It Happens to Till It Happens to You." I think it's one of the best songs she's ever done. And again, the video is vivid. It is educational, and I recommend it. So here is Lady Gaga putting it all together for us.

0: Yeah, that song pretty much sums it up, huh? Hey, it's Joyce St. George, and you're listening to Music Matters. Been talking about sexual assault, rape, and the Cornell incident. Excuse me. For the last hour. And I really hope, I hope it makes you think a little bit more. And makes you think a little bit more about our culture. And looking at power and control. I think it's worthy of you thinking it through. And you are listening to Radio Catskill on WIOX and MTC Channel 20. And so I want to switch gears now. I have Kathleen Hayek coming in. And so that you know, excuse me, Kathleen is the chair of the Democratic Party of Delaware County. And has been so. I'll find out how long. It's got to be at least 10 years that I know. And I've invited Josh Morgan as well. He's the Republican chair of Delaware County. And I'm hoping he'll come in so we could have a, you know, a good conversation. And so I want to talk to Kathleen. So say, hey, Kath.
1: Hello there.
0: Very nice. And so, Kathleen, we were just talking about sexual assault. And as soon as you walked in and you heard Till It Happens to You, you responded to it. So what's cooking?
1: I'm excited to announce that I just attended a New York State Democratic Committee meeting yesterday. At that meeting, the New York State Democratic Party voted yay on a resolution calling out sexual violence as I'll read it. It says, as an urgent responsibility of government, educational institutions, law enforcement, and our party, and reaffirms its calls for the governor and legislature to urgently enact mandatory, comprehensive, age-appropriate consent and respectful relationships education throughout New York's K through 12 schools, along with adequate funding per the resolution passed at the 2025 fall meeting.
0: Excellent.
1: So
0: that's very.
1: And this is in direct response to what happened at Cornell.
0: Right. And they just established a special prosecutor, Letitia James, for that case because the community has no more faith in the prosecutor who was there.
1: Right.
0: Which I feel badly about.
1: Yeah.
0: I don't think he was given I think he was given faulty, flawed information and just went with it. Mm-hmm. But you know what? That's a lot of cases of sexual assault.
1: So, exactly.
0: You know, it just is. But I do want to switch gears, but thank you for saying what you did and for talking about the resolution. I'm hoping we could educate our children even better so that they understand power and control.
1: Mm-hmm. Yeah, that was the intent of the resolution, to not put the pressure on after the fact, but before the fact.
0: Yeah, yeah. So I was just talking about how sexual assault has nothing to do with sex. I mean, it's the weapon of choice as opposed to a knife or a gun. Mm-hmm. It's really about power and control.
1: Exactly.
0: Somebody overpowering and controlling somebody else. So good job. All right. So let's talk Democrats.
1: Yes, ma'am.
0: Why are you a Democrat?
1: Oh, my goodness. Why am I a Democrat? Because Democrats practice my values. You know, I believe in truth. I believe in responsibility of our government. I believe in accountability. I believe in getting things done,
0: mm-hmm.
1: not just talking. And I believe in the people. The Democratic Party is a party of the people. What we do for each other.
0: When you say that, though, when you say you're the party of the people, I don't know what that means.
1: Government is for each of us, and it's by each of us, and it's for each of us. So I believe that government is there to protect us, to serve us, and to educate us, to comfort us, to all of those wonderful things that community brings to us. And I believe it's for everyone. And it's not for special people. It's not for the people who are in right now, or the rich, or the white, or the Protestant, or any of that. It's for all of us.
0: Mm-hmm.
1: And I think the Democratic Party exercises those beliefs more than any other. And I've been a Democrat. I joined the Democratic Party in my 30s.
0: Mm.
1: I was unaffiliated mm-hmm. until then. And I realized eventually that I always voted Democrat. So why not be a Democrat? <You know? laughs>
0: I actually was an independent for many, many years. And it's very difficult to make that decision. If you really are somebody who's thoughtful about government, mm-hmm. it's a difficult decision.
1: Mm-hmm. Mm-hmm.
0: Because, to be honest, there are principles on both sides.
1: Exactly.
0: And, you know, it really depends on where you lean.
1: Mm-hmm.
0: So talk a little bit about some of the things that in Delaware County have been done by Democrats that, you know, either projects or events, whatever.
1: Well, the Democratic Party led all of the rallies this past spring in response to ICE showing up in the county, in response to Trump's chaotic issues and practices and against the erosion of our democracy around the country, and we also have brought to the attention of I hope we brought it to the attention of our fellow Delaware residents the reflection locally of what's happening nationally, the loss of support of freedom of speech, you know, our newspaper is being taken off of the I'm forgetting what I call it.
2: Can you be specific
0: about that? It's
1: when our leaders don't allow us to speak at county board meetings,
0: mm-hmm.
1: when our leaders take away the legal notices being put printed in our main local paper and move it to some small paper that only serves one town,
0: mm-hmm.
1: that is an infringement of our freedom of speech.
0: And that's happened.
1: And it's happened right here in Delaware County. So if we say, what Trump is doing doesn't affect us, mm-hmm. it absolutely does, because the Republican leadership is exactly copying locally what Trump is doing nationally.
0: Mm-hmm.
1: And that does affect us.
0: Okay.
1: And it's our responsibility, and I hope that the Democratic Party is leading by example here. It is our responsibility to pay attention,
0: mm-hmm.
1: to pay attention to the people we hired to serve us are actually doing.
0: Mm-hmm. But how do you do that? I mean, you know, we're a very rural area, mm-hmm. and there are newspapers, but few and far between at this point.
1: Mm-hmm.
0: You know, this radio station and my show specifically, I try to communicate to the community everything I know that's going on.
1: Mm-hmm.
0: And, I mean, the situation you're talking about involves the Walton Reporter.
1: Mm-hmm.
0: being denied a contract that they've had for 100 years because the Board of Supervisors felt they were not getting good press from the Walton Reporter. Is that pretty true?
1: That's pretty true, and they basically stated that in, yeah. in their complaint, yeah.
0: And they're in court. Are they still in court?
1: Yes, yes, they
0: wow.
1: still are.
0: All right, so that's a very interesting way of looking at mm-hmm. at how the local community is being reflected of the national.
1: Mm-hmm. And don't think ICE hasn't, you know, shown up in Delaware County. They absolutely have.
0: Can you speak to that?
1: A local contractor was picked up just at the village line in Delhi,
0: mm-hmm.
1: Spotted at Tractor Supply and later arrested, pulled out of his truck. Truck was left there, and put into detention. And this is a person who abides the law,
0: mm-hmm.
1: is a good contractor, has built a community of support here. The people who have worked with him respect him. He's a good contributing citizen.
0: Yeah.
1: Well, maybe not citizen, but yeah. green card holder. And
0: he's a green card holder.
1: Yes, he was legal. He was totally legal, and he's disappeared.
0: Wow.
1: And it's hard to get information about him. His business is ruined,
0: mm-hmm.
1: And we're having a hard time, finding out what's going on with him.
0: So is that one of the
1: and
0: things?
1: And that's just one. I mean, there's several, but that's yeah. the one I know about personally.
0: Is that the sort of activity that the Democrats are taking these days to try to, I don't know, assist, help? Or mm-hmm. confront mm-hmm. ICE and some of the things, the ramifications.
1: Yes, we're supporting many groups that are working towards those ends. It's been a subject of letters to the editor. It's been brought out in some of our rallies. We're encouraging our representative Josh Riley to. Get behind laws that are curbing some of the activities of ICE. But it's difficult when the majority in the, in Congress are supporting this.
0: Mm-hmm.
1: And it's just horrendous what's going on.
0: One of the things that I always look at is the rationale that I'm hearing is that they came in illegally. And many of the people who are being deported these days are people who've been here for 20, 25 years.
1: And who have followed all the rules, who've shown up for their appointments with immigration. They have done everything we've asked them to do. And yet they're being picked up. They're being profiled and picked up
0: wow.
1: and disappeared. This is not patriotic. It's not American. It's totally against our constitutional law. They are not getting due process. Due process is a key building block of our democracy,
0: yeah.
1: and we're destroying it by doing this, and we're destroying communities.
0: Yeah. So, from a Democratic perspective, how do you solve the immigration issue? Because it's not just, I mean, Trump has taken it, to an extreme, but we've been struggling.
1: Mm-hmm.
0: with immigration for 40 years.
1: Mm-hmm.
0: So what is a democratic solution?
1: First, we need to recognize that immigration, our immigrants coming in, are valuable to certain politicians as scapegoats
0: mm-hmm.
1: So why get rid of them, right? You know, use them as, you know, why treat them, you know, like human beings when they are your scapegoat? Mm-hmm. And they are valuable to you as non-human beings because you can blame everything on them.
0: Mm-hmm. But give me some ideas.
1: You got to work on that motivation first. Mm-hmm. You know, I mean, racism is part of it. Mm-hmm. You know, we need to educate our culture. We need to learn that everyone is valuable, that any issue is no one person's fault, and scapegoating doesn't solve anything. It just kicks the same problem down the road, mm-hmm. and lets the people who are truly responsible get off the hook.
0: I get that.
1: But
0: what kind of policies? You know, I mean, you know, we can talk about the inhumanity forever, but from a party perspective, how do you solve the immigration issue? Because people are coming in illegally. Mm-hmm. People who have been here for 25 years are being deported into third world countries, by the way. And it seems like we have lost any sense of legal protection, not only for the immigrants, but also for the communities and for the government. So what kind of policies should we be looking at? And this is, I mean, I think there's a lot going to be said about this election. And if there is a blue wave, then the Democrats will have an opportunity to do things that can offset some of the, you know, horrors that we've seen. Mm-hmm. But it's got to be done through legislation. Mm-hmm. So what could we expect?
1: The first thing we need to do is get rid of ICE. Absolutely. Must go. It was created just to put people in jail. Mm-hmm. We also need to get rid of for-profit prisons because they are profiting beautifully from this whole situation. And third, I think we need to educate our people as to understanding how America has grown and developed and become the great country that it is because of immigration and how best we can use that as an asset. You know, how do we reform it to use that as a way of developing our medical research, our technological research, every industry that we have? We can, if we bring in experts and people to work from other countries, we're only bettering ourselves. Mm-hmm. That no one coming into this country is taking anybody's job.
0: Yeah.
1: You know?
0: And I also hear an argument about, to your last point, that we not only need experts, but we also need people to work the fields.
1: Exactly.

0: the railroads were built by immigrants. You know, the highways were built by immigrants. The White House was built by slaves that were, you know,
1: were forced here.
0: Forced immigrants, you know. So why be afraid of it?
1: Mm-hmm.
0: You know, it's an opportunity. It's not a problem. It's an opportunity. How best can we get people here that, and how best can we treat them so that they will stay? You know, why are we pushing them away?
1: Yeah.
0: You know, and please, you know, the Statue of Liberty, can we just honor what that gift was? We were given that gift because we were the country that took people in. We're not the country that pushes people away. Come on.
1: I'm Joyce St. George, and you're listening to Music Matters. I've got Kathleen Hayek, who is the chairperson of the Democratic Party of Delaware County. She and I are talking politics. It's funny. A lot of people don't even want to say politics on, but we're doing this so on Radio Catskill, on WIOX and MTC Channel 20. And it is funny at this point, there's many, many people, oh my gosh, you start talking politics and they just want to find the nearest cave. And so I'm sure that you run into that.
0: Oh, all the time. I noticed the other day, checking my Facebook feed, you know, my post on Facebook and what kind of responses I get. When I post something about my personal life or a kitty cat or you know some trauma that I bring out you know like the death of a friend I get hundreds of responses. When I post about the election or so and so politician coming through or this issue or that issue politically, bonkers.
1: Really?
0: Nothing.
1: Interesting.
0: It's like, oh, okay, that's an issue. Scroll on. I find that a little disheartening. But
1: why do you think that's happening?
0: There's just so much. You know, there's so much chaos happening, so many affronts to what we think is normal or what we think is right or what we think is even what we think is wrong. It's just coming at us so fast and furious that a lot of us want to check out.
1: Yeah.
0: We just want to check out. And you feel like nothing you can do or nothing you can say can make a change, you know. And so you get defeated and you don't want to hear about it. You just want to move on, you know.
1: And, you know, that was actually a strategy that was established by actually Steve Bannon.
0: Yeah.
1: Back in 2014, 13. He talked about flooding the zone and keeping people so off balance that they do check out.
0: Right. And Steve Bannon is not original to him either.
1: Yeah.
0: You know, it's a classic political ploy is to just keep hitting them, you know, and, you know, keep your opponent. And this is the worst part of it, you know, where the people are the government's opponent. You know, you make government evil, make people like, you know, victims of the government. And it's exactly opposite. Mm-hmm. The government in a democracy is of the people. We create our government. Mm-hmm. We create our own government. And when your government turns on you, you know, literally turns on you, disappears people in the street, you know, ignores your cries for help when you've been raped, you know, that's treating your people like victims, you know, like we are. It becomes an adversarial kind of situation. And who wants to talk about that? You know, government should be the cooperation of people to do things together that they can't do alone. You know,
1: yeah.
0: You know,

0: that if government was viewed as us getting together, we elect a leader to guide us, who's got some qualifications, you know, knows what to do, when to do it, how to do it. We elect them, and then we work with them to solve the problems that being in a community brings. Then you got something going there. It's got something exciting to talk about. You may disagree about how we get it done, but you know what needs to get done. And right now, that's kind of been broken down.
1: Mm-hmm.
0: Because, you know, when you have government dismissing the people as not necessary, you know, oh, you've elected us. Okay, now just sit back and we'll just do what we want to do when mm-hmm. we want to do it, how we want to do it, and forget about you.
1: Is that something that you're observing in New York State, or is that just a national way of looking at it?
0: I think it depends on the community.
1: We'll talk about ours.
0: I think where there's a community where people are participating, they're going to their town board meetings, they're recruiting and electing their leaders and following them and working with their leaders, then you have a healthy community.
1: Mm-hmm.
0: But when you have this adversarial, you know, well, okay, we got this, you know, go sit down, we got this, you know, and
1: yeah.
0: that kind of attitude in your leadership. And then the attitude of, well, there's nothing I can say that's going to do anything, you know, that's going to help. So you sit back and you just let what's happening happen. You have a less healthy community, and it shows up on Main Street.
1: So the question is that what's happening here?
0: I think so.
1: How?
0: I think so.
1: Why?
0: Because, again, like I said before, when participation is discouraged by not having your meetings at times where people can come, not putting your public notices in the paper that everyone reads.
1: And be specific. You're talking about the Board of Supervisors?
0: The Board of Supervisors and some town boards, but not all.
1: Okay.
0: I can say not all. I think, you know, in fact, I think town boards are much more open to having people come in to their meetings and offer ideas or, you know, feedback and whatnot.
1: That's been my experience.
0: The towns actually do much, much better than the board.
1: So what's with the Board of Supervisors?
0: Do we have another hour?
1: Well, I'm saying that because in Delaware County, we don't have a legislative body except for the Board of Supervisors.
0: Right.
1: And it has been that way for decades,
0: mm-hmm.
1: and it has been run by mm-hmm. the same people for at least 25 years that I remember. Mm-hmm. So it begs the question of, are things getting done? If they are, what are they? If they're not, why? And why do we keep electing the same people?
0: It's a self-fulfilling prophecy sort of, you know, attitude. Like if you stay home, you don't pay attention, you let people that you supposedly elected, you know,
1: mm-hmm.
0: Run things and you don't participate, they no longer ask for your participation. Then, you know, they feel like, oh, okay, we got this, and they can you know, file environmental reports without ever asking, you know, anybody involved in the project, you know, their opinion. You know,
1: mm-hmm.
0: they would just file the papers, get things done without ever getting any kind of public input, and they can say, well, nobody's interested. You know, and they could say, and that would be somewhat true.
1: Mm-hmm.
0: But it's also true that they haven't asked, you know, for interest. So it becomes a self, you know, it just
1: becomes a self-fulfilling prophecy.
0: Yeah, so.
1: You know, I was on the police reform committee after, mm-hmm. what was his name? George Floyd. After the whole George Floyd incident. And at that point, Cuomo, Governor Cuomo, mandated that every community have a police reform committee to just look at what was going on. And and I could tell you ours was a debacle. I was on the reform committee, as were really it was people who would not speak up except for Simon Purdy and a couple of others. And to the point, and our meetings were run in a very, Robert's Rules of Order way, but there was, I could tell you that nobody spoke up except for Simon and me, maybe a couple of other people every now and then. And at the same time, I would get phone calls at night from those very people who were sitting at that table to talk about what really was happening and swore they would never say it at the meeting. And I know when I wrote, Simon and I wrote our own minority report, because the way in which the Reform Committee was working is they were going to write the report and everything was very hunky and dory. And we weren't saying that things were bad. We were saying, can we look at it? Can we examine what, you know, what is happening? I teach at SUNY at Delhi, and 50% of the population of students are people of color. And they'll tell me stories over and over again. And I was involved in a driving while black incident last year or the year before. So we wanted to just get a realistic view. We were forbidden to speak at the hearing at the Board of Supervisors. And every nonprofit I belonged to after that was pretty much shunned. So I know what you're talking about, and I know that that's how the Board of Supervisors is working. My quandary is, how do you break that? How do you, you know, how do you, I mean, I know that there are town supervisors who are wonderful. But when they get into that room, it's groupthink. Yeah, it's all groupthink. It's, and
0: mouth shut.
1: Yeah.
0: You know, people go numb.
1: They, like, yeah.
0: Follow the leader, you know, that's it. I know one thing, one remedy for fixing this situation is to elect a whole new crew of town supervisors.
1: Yeah.
0: You know, when you keep doing the same old thing, same old way, you're going to get the same old results. So,
1: but you're talking about these little tiny towns,
0: yeah.
1: You know, with a few hundred people, and nobody wants to run for supervisor. And so the person, the person who does, well, no, I get it, but the person who does, you know, is the same person over and over again. And the town just acquiesces. I mean, that's basically what you're saying.
0: Well, it just goes back to what I just said. You know, it's it takes one or two people. It doesn't take a lot of people. It takes just a handful of people to suddenly decide, okay, I'm going to do something different. You know, it's happening in the town of Roxbury.
1: Yeah.
0: You know, one or two people decided, you know what? It's time for me to step up. You know, and it's happening in Meredith. You know, it's happening in Hamden.
1: Oh, wow.
0: You know, so it's like, you know, this has been okay, but we could do better. We could do better. And I'm willing to step up and do it.
1: Yeah.
0: And That's really all it takes. As you know, courage, and it takes courage.
1: Yeah.
0: To speak up.
1: Yeah.
0: It takes courage to speak up in meetings. But once you speak up, people do follow.
1: Yeah.
0: Because courage is contagious.
1: Mm-hmm.
0: And when you do the right thing, I have experienced this myself, I'm a loudmouth, I've always been a loudmouth. I've always been, sort of the person that points out, this is not good. Mm-hmm. This is what we're going to do to fix it. One time I was on a subway platform in Brooklyn, and it was right after school, and some young girls thought it was real cute to unscrew the light bulbs and throw them against the wall. And they made a wonderful popping sound. And it was a lot of fun, I'm sure. But, I was a school teacher. So I put on my school teacher voice and I said, stop it. Stop it right now. And then as soon as I spoke up, everybody else on the platform spoke up.
1: Yeah.
0: What are you doing? I'm going to tell your mama. Blah, blah, blah. And the little girl's... that's not cool. Sure isn't. No, it's not cool at all.
1: And it's interesting because you started this out, this tirade off by saying I'm a loudmouth. People don't want to be known as a loudmouth. So that's the quandary, if you step up, then you're the troublemaker. Mm-hmm. You're the loudmouth. Mm-hmm. And there are really, really good, thoughtful, smart people in these towns that would make wonderful supervisors.
0: Mm-hmm.
1: But they don't want that kind of reputation.
0: Exactly.
1: Does the Democratic Party try to recruit those people?
0: Absolutely. I mean, the people that are perfect for public service are the people who are already busy, mm-hmm. who are already in every committee, every board, every community effort. They might be serving, food on Thanksgiving.
1: Yeah.
0: Rather than sitting at their own table, they might be out doing. Those are the kinds of people who are perfect for public service. The people who are already deeply involved in their community. The people who have worked with people before, who understand people, mm-hmm. who like people, who genuinely like people.
1: Yeah.
0: Those make great public servants. And people who understand what public service means,
1: mm-hmm.
0: Who aren't in it for their own glory, aren't in it for the money, because there's no money. There's no money in public service. There's only gratification.
1: Tell that to Trump.
0: Yeah, well, that's public exploitation. That's not service. But I think the reward for public service is building community and building those connections. And as we go forward in our lifetimes, we're going to have to understand the value of those connections.
1: Yeah.
0: And I think what's so great about living in a rural community is that spirit of community working together.
1: Mm-hmm.
0: And I think that's kind of what we've lost across the country. We've lost the value of that.
1: Yeah.
0: And how important working together is, and not just online, not just, on the phone, but actually in person, mm-hmm. flesh to flesh, shaking hands, hugging each other, and not just when in times when, someone's house burns down or a flood happens or someone dies, mm-hmm. It's when... It's just every day, it's every week. It's just, checking up on your neighbor. It's going to church, going to your clubs, going to support your kids in the football field, all of that,
1: mm-hmm.
0: All of that working together. We get to do that in rural communities more so than I think.
1: I agree.
0: And we depend on it because, There's no takeout. There's there's no tons of restaurants or anything. We entertain each other by going to each other's houses and to our clubs and our community groups. And that's what knits us together and gives us resilience.
1: So let me ask you, I'm looking at this upcoming election locally. And it seems like on both parties, the same people are running.
0: For the most part, yeah, but we have a few that are brand new to the political scene around here that have been, again, strong in their community, who have all the skills that they need, and they're stepping up. So we have Stephanie Monroe. And running for town supervisor in Meredith. We have Jonathan Kilday running for Wayne Marshfield's seat, you know, that he's recently retired, and Hamden, whole new face, you know. We have Tom O'Brien, who's been a public servant for many years in Roxbury, now stepping up to be town supervisor. Who am I forgetting? Oh, my God. We have Maya Bukai, who has been a town supervisor.
1: In Delhi.
0: She's running again. And then we have Glenn Faulkner
1: in running again.
0: Middletown.
1: Yeah.
0: And that's probably, for the Democratic Party, that's the most we've had on the ballot in years.
1: Well, that's great.
0: So I'm really excited about that.
1: What about state offices?
0: Yeah. I'm really excited about. We have three incredible women running for state office from Delaware County. And I brag about that. I just came back from a New York State Democratic Committee meeting in Tarrytown. And, you know, people can see my smile from across the room because I'm really excited about, you know, the talent that we have brought to the political arena from Delaware County. You know, I mean, we've been fairly good about recruiting candidates, but this time we hit the jackpot, you know. And I'm just really, really thrilled that such qualified women are running for 121, Assembly District 121. That's Vicki Davis. And then we have Janet Tweed running for Assembly District 102. And then we have Michelle Frazier running for the same seat you ran for a while back, Senate District 51.
1: Yeah.
0: And I think they're well-qualified, worth anyone's vote.
1: You know? And it's interesting because it just seems that the same people get elected every couple of years, and I don't understand. I mean, this is a very Republican area, and it's got a changing demographic, which means it's becoming a little purplish, just a teeny bit. But the hope of getting somebody in a state office.
0: You know, I it's supposed to be a blue state, right? But right now in Delaware County, we are being represented by a Republican legislature.
1: Yeah.
0: Because our representatives do not vote blue.
1: Yeah.
0: They're Republican.
1: Yeah.
0: This is our chance to switch that around. I mean, really, how many times are you going to be able to vote for a Democratic, two Democratic state legislators.
1: But why should they? I mean, you know, this has been going on for decades, the same people. I mean, I ran against Jim Seward, who had been in office 32 years, and I was an upstart.
0: Okay.
1: And, yeah, so it's why would people who are Republicans, why would they, you know, vote for somebody who's Democratic?
0: Because Republicans are in the minority in the state legislature. If you want to get something done, you want to get it done through a Democratic state legislator.
1: Speak to that.
0: Because the state has a lot of programs, a lot of grants and stuff that are available. But when you have a Republican representative, they're not, you know, those are Democratic programs. They don't really push them. They don't really support them. So, you know, things that other counties are that are run by Democratic legislatures and Democratic senators and representatives, assemblymen. We don't get to know about those, you know, because our state, our representatives who are Republican don't believe in those programs. They won't push them. They won't support them. So we don't get to
1: Why would it be different if it was Democratic? I mean, wouldn't they ignore the Republican?
0: I don't think so. I don't think so. I'm not getting what you're putting it.
1: Well, that's really a very interesting perspective on it, that we meaning the communities in the Catskills, don't get grants, they don't get opportunities because our representatives are not interested in those issues. And those issues would be what?
0: Development grants, programs that help people on SNAP and Medicaid services for them, and programs like that, you know. So, and also support in pushing some of our Democratic values. Like possibly sharing sales tax across the county, you know, sales tax that each town collects. Don't you think it should go back to that town if it's collected in that town? You know, it might have.
1: Where does it go now?
0: It goes to a general pot and gets distributed.
1: And who distributes it?
0: Our county board.
1: The Board of Supervisors. Yeah. I mean, it's really interesting.
0: Keeps going back to that.
1: Well, yeah, it's. I mean, it's fascinating because, you know the structure. You've played the structure, you know, in terms of trying to run yourself and so many people you've mentored. And it seems that we're just going in circles and we just can't break. You know, I think the big thing is there's such a reputation that Democrats are a bunch of socialist extremists, you know, who want every sports team to have at least one trans person. You know, it's so who wants to defund cops? You know, you can look at every extreme. And unfortunately, a lot of that is believed by, you know, by the other party and by independents. And I mean, are you trying to solve that? Because that's a reputational issue. That's an image. Everything that you've talked about is pragmatic. You know, I mean, we've sat here for almost an hour, and everything you've talked about is pragmatic. And I don't know. I don't see the extremes. I mean, I've known extreme people up here who do want to defund the cops and all that, and it ain't going to happen. Nor should it.
0: No.
1: Nor should it.
0: We don't want your guns. We want to pay our policemen.
1: Yeah.
0: We want gun safety.
1: Yeah.
0: It's not gun control. Right. I mean, gun control is not what it's about. It's about safety of protecting each other, you know, from a thing that kills.
1: Yeah.
0: You know, and, you know, in the hands of people who aren't responsible,
1: yeah,
0: you know, for one reason or another. But yeah, it's what I like about the Democratic Party is it is pragmatic. We're more interested in doing than talking, and we're more interested in doing for each other than for ourselves, you know, and, we are a bit Pollyanna, I think. I know I am. I'm an optimist. I believe in hope. I believe hope drives everything.
1: Yeah.
0: You know, and when you lose hope, you lose everything.
1: Yeah.
0: I'm continually hoping for something better. I think democracy is actually a verb. It's not a noun. You know, it's something we work at, and we're far from being perfect.
1: Yeah.
0: Neither party will ever be perfect. None of us are. We're not. Perfection is not the goal.
1: Right.
0: You know.
1: Striving for it.
0: Working towards perfection is more likely the goal, you know. But
1: I want to thank you because it's very hard to get political people up here. I've been begging the Republican Party the candidates to come. I'd love to have a talk with them, and it would be a very similar talk. You know, there's no gotcha. It's just, wait, tell me about that. But I want to thank you because you've been really open and very educational.
0: Well, may I say, I just have to repeat what I heard Ann Richards do. You know, if you're not at the table, you're probably at the menu, on the menu.
1: And that's a great saying.
0: That's something that kind of guides me is like, okay, if I want what I want it to happen, I need to stand up there and say it.
1: Okay.
0: Speak it. Well, visualize it. Get it out there. Because when you say it and you act on it, then it's much more likely to happen than if you're just sitting back wishing. So
1: Kathleen Hayek, chair of the Democratic Party in Delaware County, thank you. And for our listeners, I hope that this has been a instructive couple of hours. Here's my favorite song. And don't forget, if you don't stand for something, you're going to fall for anything.
0: Okay.
1: I'll talk to you.
0: Thank you.

I'm your host, Mel B. And today's show is all on trusting the mystery. Those of you just tuning in, this is Radio Catskill on WIOX and MTC Channel 20. And this is my second to last show. I am going to take a big pause on doing this show for about a year. So I wanted to make sure my last couple of shows were plenty for you to kind of work with.

It's autumn here in the Catskills, and it's absolutely beautiful. Every day is a different day here, with different colors. And the greatest teacher on letting go. And once we learn to let go, it gives space for the transformation.

And that point is for you to trust the mystery. There's nothing to fear.

0: I say this with the love pouring out of me.
1: One day,
0: and into the airwaves. There's nothing to fear. There is only love.

might be telling you otherwise, but we've already made the choice. All timelines point to universal consciousness. That bioluminescent blue of Christ consciousness. 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

Today is Friday, October 2nd in the Catskills. I think my last show is going to be on...

October 23, Friday, October 23. The next 2 weeks I'm taking off. And there will be somebody filling in for me on the next couple weeks, but then I have one last show on October 23rd. So, and then I'm going to take my nice, delicious big break. And I feel like I've done a beautiful body of work to share with all of you. I am in the process of downloading them all the shows, editing them so that they can be one full file versus multiple files for each show. And then I'll upload them. So that's probably going to happen in the winter when I have even more time.

I will say a couple things. The next sound ceremony for Temple Shido is going to be October 20. That is a Tuesday. And right after that one will be 11-1, November 1, the day after Halloween. Samhain, right? That is going to be a powerful one if you are thinking of going to one. That one and Winter Solstice, our last one. They're all powerful, but just letting you know, certain ones are extra juicy. Alright, so just so you have an idea of how today's show is going to go, I did bring an Oracle deck from Mount Shasta. It's one of my favorites, so I'll definitely be sharing that. Probably, we'll see. If it's not in this hour, it'll be the beginning of the second hour. And then I have a sound meditation set up for the beginning of the third hour, okay? Since this show is all about trusting the mystery, this is gonna sound meditation, and it's a guided one, will be on.

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Before that was Icaro for Protection by The White Arrow, and Transmutation by Godfrey Norman.

0: Follow the morning star. Follow the distant cry of a lone bird. Follow the first breath and the last towards something ineffable, something you cannot name, yet remains not unknown to your deepest heart. Be still and begin to listen. Truly listen. 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Expect no answers. Find the place where your soul's burning incinerates all but your primordial light. Then look into the stars and behold the pure mirror of your essence. Gaze into the rising sun and behold your own face. O luminous one, awaken. The dawn has come and the world awaits your light. Eternity waits breathless in this moment, hushed into a symphony of silence as the one you are emerges from the womb of darkness on the first day of a new world's birth.
1: I love that song. That is Morning Star by Kailash Kokopelli and Sandra Yati. And you're listening to Double Infinity on Radio Catskill on WIOX and MTC Channel 20. I'm your host, Mel B. I'm here from 1 to 4 on Fridays. And I think it's time for us to take a group breath together. So those of you just tuning in, we're going to do some like a grounding breathwork exercise. And once you learn how to do this, you can always do this breathwork exercise whenever you need it, especially when you need to feel grounded. It works best in series of threes. So if you do one breath, do two more. And if you still don't feel grounded or relaxed, then do three, another series of three breaths. And just continue doing that until you actually do start to feel grounded. Because what's happening as you do this breath and that I'm about to show you is it's getting you out of your head and into your body. Because so often when you're feeling anxious, nervous, fearful, stressed, sad, angry, you're in your head. You're in your head. And the easiest way to kind of like get grounded again from those emotions, I mean, let yourself feel those things when you need to, but you don't have to live in them, okay? And when you feel like it's enough, then do this grounding breath to get back into your body and reconnect with the earth, your and our, I should say, great mother. So here we go. Even if you're driving, you can do this breath. You don't have to close your eyes. So here we go. You're going to imagine your head like the Halloween skeleton skull, right? Like no skins there. And that you just have those two holes of your skull openings where you're breath comes in, and you're going to be breathing in through your nose through those two holes, filling up your diaphragm, and then holding that for a few seconds. And then you're going to fully release again out your nose and hold that emptiness for a few seconds. So here we go. Let's do it together. Take a deep breath in. Hold that for a few seconds. And now fully breathe that back out through your nose. Okay, take another deep breath in. Hold that. Fully release. Hold that. One more. Take a deep breath in. And a deep breath out. Let's do three more. I'll kind of lightly guide you. Deep breath in.

Next breath. Deepest breath in you've taken all day. Hold that. And the deepest breath out you've taken all day. One more. Deep breath in. And a deep breath out. And go ahead while you're doing this breath. You can choose to continue doing that breath because it's wonderful. Go ahead and like also raise your shoulders up to your ears and drop them. Do that a few times. Raise them up to your ears gently and then drop them. Just kind of start loosening your shoulders and your neck. The back of your neck is where, whether you realize it or not, you receive a lot of information from the cosmos. It's also where you can tend to release some, but it's a lot of receiving actually from the back of your neck, right under your head. That space there, you know, sometimes when you got a stiff neck and such, even with this kind of seasonal change, like there's also a lot of information that comes with those. And you release a lot out through your feet. So if you get a chance and you have a patch of grass that you feel comfortable walking on barefoot, walk barefoot as much as you can on that. Even if you have to pace back and forth, do it. Release out your feet. There's a lot of stagnant energy that needs to get released. And the rubber on the bottom of our shoes is actually not allowing us to do that. It's kind of a barrier. If you have leather-soled shoes, then you are grounding. Another tip for you is that because so many of us and all of our shoes have rubber soles, so something you can do to bypass that is a walking stick. A walking stick that does not have a rubber tip. You want a walking stick that's either all wood or it can have a metal tip, because that also will help release and it still moves energy, whereas rubber just pauses energy so from moving. Okay, I think we're in a good spot. I'm going to play a couple more songs, and then at the beginning of the second hour, I'm going to do the card reading. It's already getting very interesting. So here's Limpia Corazón by The White Arrow and Marin DeWitt.

We stand at the threshold of a great dawning. Something deep within life is changing. An era is ending. And at the very core of creation, something new is being born. We are awakening from a long collective sleep. An in vitro dreaming deep within the womb of our Mother Earth. Now is the time of a great shifting of cosmic wheels, which will result in the reformation of our Earth and trigger a radical shift in consciousness. A galactic tidal wave of light is descending upon the Earth, activating the highest potential, raising the frequency. Reality is being reformed, redefined. The activation of new neural patterns will trigger new perceptions, new information, new impulses, and the recalibration of DNA. Open yourself to these high dimensional frequencies. Let go. Love each other in these coming times. Be kind to each other. Gather in community. Share yourself. Live your dream. Live your heart. Open. Open yourself. Be prepared for the challenges to come, the dark times of chaos and upheaval. We will experience a dynamic recalibration of electromagnetic fields and Earth systems on a global scale. Stay present. Stay calm and centered. Try not to judge what is happening. Surrender to the process. Hold firm in the knowledge of what is being birthed. The process of birthing is an awesome undertaking. An arduous task, often fraught with intensity. Stay in the heart. Stay connected to beloved friends and family. Remember that this too shall pass, and is a necessary purification, a great purge of all that is not in resonance with what is being born in us. All will be redeemed and reformed in miraculous ways. Chaos will become peace, and sorrow will become joy. Trust. Trust with love. The butterfly is a marvelous demonstration of the power within trust and vulnerability, and in the miracle of metamorphosis. After all, what is a butterfly, if not the flowering of a caterpillar beyond its wildest dreams? Emerging from the womb of the chrysalis, the butterfly discards its restrictive silken shell to inherit a magical new world of flowers, breezes, and sunshine. A world of freedom and delight and the celebration of its divine nature. Spreading her wings for the first time, she has no idea whether she can fly. She simply opens her wings in perfect confidence and is effortlessly conveyed into the spiral dance of graceful flight. And all that then remains is the joyous participation in the divine ecstasy of creation. As you turn your light inward and witness your true nature, you become an empty mirror and go beyond beliefs or doctrines.
dissolving the veils. The formless takes form. Going or coming, we are in the right place. As the veils are lifted, we will perceive worlds of unimaginable beauty. Self-transforming astral worlds of light will shine down and interpenetrate the density of matter, making it translucent, less dense, and more permeable to our thoughts and feelings. Multidimensional reality and the interconnectedness of all things will be as clear as sunlight. And just as the light is not separate from the sun, and the wave is not separate from the ocean, so shall we realize our connection to the source and recognize ourselves in each other as one vast ocean of love and light. Let the divine recognize the divine. Lights will find other lights. And as the spark ignites within you, so it will ignite in others, in a majestic radiance of consciousness, and set the world alight in its magnificence. A new world, without fear, without war, without greed, in the safe custodianship of an awakened species, manifesting peace, with love, light, and celebration. May the Divine Mother bless all sentient beings as her children. May the Ascended Ones bless mankind. May religion be swept away by the revelation of what we are. May the children of the earth understand that this is to be a birthing place of a new humanity, the birthing of a new man utterly discontinuous from the past, released, transformed, metamorphosed into a multidimensional being, conscious.

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Oh, my beloved Hawthorne, I love you. So that is Hawthorne by Olivia Fearn. You're listening to Double Infinity on Radio Catskill on WIOX and MTC Channel 20. I'm your host, Mel B. We're in the second hour now of Double Infinity. I'm here from 1 to 4, and I'm going to do a card reading very, very soon. But before I do that, I want to tell you a few things. So I'm going to tell you what I just played, which was starting with Hawthorne by Olivia Fearn. Or that was the last one that you just heard. And then I'm going to work backwards. Right before that was Trust by The Cure. I love that song too. Very powerful. Surrender and Trust by Mary Isis. And then before that was Metamorphosis by Darpan. So if you haven't already realized that today's show is all on Trust the Mystery. And what do I mean by that? What do I mean by Trust the Mystery? It's the great mystery that so many of you sometimes it makes you feel uncomfortable or uneasy to think about because you don't know. You know, it's like the ones, and be gentle with yourself. I love you all. And I know that there's a lot of you out there that really love being in control. You love being in control because you then have an idea of the outcome of whatever it is that you're doing. And when you release control and trust the mystery, let the mystery, the great mystery, navigate. Oh, that's for some of you, I can feel how that just makes you kind of stir in your clothing. But I'm here to kind of help you realize that it's a soft, gentle, very loving place. I want to repeat something that Lee Harris, he's a wonderful channeler, recently said, maybe within the past couple months, that that's something that's going to be prominent in our near future, is that we're going to start feeling immense amounts of love. Love like you never have felt before, because as the energy, vibration, and frequency continues to raise and our collective consciousness, you're going to start to tap into that beautiful love energy, vibration, and frequency that surrounds us. We're immersed in it. But sometimes we are so caught up in our day-to-day distracted lives that we have no idea how much love is there for us. So much. So I'm going to go ahead and start this this card reading because I think the message is beautiful. So let me put on my background track. This is Rose Quartz by Crystal Tones. Crystal Tones is a manufacturer of crystal singing bowls. Something that is unique about their singing bowls is that they use alchemy to blend either metals like gold. Frequency's high on this one. Metals like gold or metals or other crystals with the quartz crystal that it takes to make those singing bowls out of quartz. So this one in particular is an alchemy bowl with rose quartz and clear quartz. And of course, rose quartz is the crystal that is about, I like to describe this crystal to children as the one to reach out to when you need a warm hug.
And I say that because rose quartz is the crystal that provides this soft, loving energy. You've seen this crystal before. It's pink, naturally pink. Sometimes it's cloudy. Sometimes it's more clear. And it's found in a few areas of the world. I can think of Brazil for sure. But rose quartz, so those of you that have just tuned in for the first time, and then I'll get to my card reading. I have, with my wife, a sound temple in Temple Shido, which is in Stamford, New York. Temple Shido, Shiro. In Japanese, Shido means white. So the white temple. And inside of that temple, there is a boutique, and it's called Mizutama. Mizutama in Japanese means water drop. And this boutique, we hand pick all the crystals that are carried in there. And there's so many beautiful crystals because we really choose what we work with and what winks at us when we go look for crystals. We feel like we're the foster parents. And we love teaching you how to work with them. But one thing that I want to share about rose quartz is that I can hide rose quartz in a basket, under a table, in a far corner, and I can put it anywhere. Every single time, I promise you, when children come into the temple and they start like looking around with their eyes in beautiful wonder, they always gravitate to rose quartz. Always. Sometimes I smile because I'm like, where did you find that? And they'll tell me. And I hide it on purpose sometimes because they are so adept to always finding it. And it just says so much about our children. They are so tapped into this universal love consciousness that they can find that energy, vibration, and frequency that crystal emits with their eyes

They're so beautiful. All of them. Bless you all, little children. You're all just like living angels. Alright, let's get into our card reading. As we listen to this Rose Quartz track. So beautiful. Those of you just tuning in, this is Radio Catskill on WIOX and MTC Channel 20. I'm your host, Mel B, and my show is Double Infinity. If you caught today's show, consider yourself blessed. And I say that with a smile. It's my second to last show. My last show will be October 23rd, and I'm taking 2 weeks off in between then. So this is your sign to tune in. And here we go. So the card deck that I brought this week is called Art Through the Star Stream Oracle. And this is by Cheryl Yambrock Rose. I found this deck in Mount Shasta when I went a few years ago. She's a local there. She's a local in Mount Shasta as well as in Glastonbury, England, where the Glastonbury Tor is located. Both very powerful points for the Earth. Both of them are considered powerful energetic points for the Earth chakra. Mount Shasta and the Glastonbury Tor, also home to the Chalice Well. So this woman, she's a prolific painter, and she paints from her own visions. It's 2:22. And her card deck, which I bought in Mount Shasta, is each image of the deck is one of her beautiful paintings. Very beautiful paintings. I was very tempted in Mount Shasta. There's a gallery that represents her there. And I saw one that I was floored. And I still, once in a while, daydream of calling that gallery and asking if it's still available. But I digress. Let's get into this card reading. So this, it's a three card spread this time. When I pulled this Oracle card deck, when I was shuffling, I should say, it's always when you have, whether you buy a tarot deck or an oracle deck, I would recommend that you always be very intentional and conscious of the energy that you want to call in to speak through the cards. Don't just blindly pull out the cards and start reading cards. It's important to be intentional. So for me, I call my higher self in. But I also asked the great mystery, what would you like to bestow as information for all of those beings that are listening, whether it's today or in the future on a recording? What do those beings need to hear from you? What would you like to share, great mystery? And I shuffled and I shuffled and I shuffled. And as I shuffle while thinking this, the cards sometimes start to pop out. It's not sometimes, it's usually literally that's what's happening as I'm shuffling. And those are the cards that I use for the pull. So three cards came out. And the first card, remember, this is a message from the great mystery to you. The first card is an image of these beautiful horses, and they're in the desert, and there's a beautiful, and they're in a tent, and there's a beautiful baby that is like in a hammock in the tent. And the title of this card is called You Are Not Abandoned. Okay,
Okay, remember, this is from The Great Mystery. The first card is, You Are Not Abandoned, and it's number 15, Children of the Desert. Here's the message. The expanded meaning. Allies are near. They may not be in the shape and form you expect. The main thing is to not let the little demons of your mind have power and convince you that you're not of value. Emotional trauma can be

survival during these challenging times. Okay, that's the first card. Let's go into the second card. Beautiful message already. You are not abandoned. Okay, here's the second card. The second card's main message on the card that actually is written on the card is choose a natural solution when possible. The number is 21. The Codex of the Ermid. And this is a card that the painting is this beautiful woman that has long strawberry blonde hair, and she has a beautiful golden small like tiara style of like a moon, crescent moon with like a blue flower in the middle, and then she's wearing a green robe, and behind her there is some mountains and fields of herbs, and there's elderberry in the corner, and there's a little plaque that says the Codex of Ermid, goddess of healing herbs. She decrees the right of Gaia's children to gather, grow, and use nature's gifts or medicinal plants. Okay, so here's her message. In the abundance of nature can be found plants with healing qualities for almost all ailments. Tune into Ermid and do your homework before deciding which is the best decision for your health. The Tuatha De Danann are said to have arrived in ships inside clouds landing on the mountaintops of Ireland. Oh, Danann. Okay, that's right. This painting is in response to the onslaught of GMOs in the EU's Codex Alimentarius. Ermid, the goddess of medicinal plants, was the daughter of Dian Sect, the chief healer physician of the Tuatha De Danann. She and her brother Miak had healing skills and plant knowledge that eclipsed their father, causing him to murder Miak in a jealous rage. When Ermid visited her brother's grave, she saw there were 365 herbs growing there in the shape of his body. Each herb was a cure for that particular organ, joint, or muscle. The plants began to speak to Ermid, teaching her the full spectrum of their healing powers. She arranged the herbs on her cloak in the human shape to record their use. Her jealous father came along and shook her cloak, scattering the plants to the four winds. The herb lore was relearned over generations as Ermid whispered her wisdom to us, so it was not lost to the human race. Beneath the Paps of Anu in County Kerry, she decrees the right of Gaia's children to gather, grow, and use nature's gifts of medicinal plants. Interesting. Okay, let's go into the last card. So the last card is what's written on it. It says, be calm, anchor your energy. And the image is of a man in a white cloak or like a gown in a way, I guess. It's like a white, like single layer of fabric. And he is in a like violet indigo chamber, and there's like a golden circle around his head, and he has ivy leaves in his hair, and he has long hair down to his shoulders and a beard, and he's sitting cross-legged, and in front of him is a labyrinth, and the number of the card is 24, anchoring the Celtic ray. Here we go. Let's see what this message is. Silent counsel may be appropriate at this time. Slow down and gather your energies. Ground yourself by projecting your spirit deep into the earth and allow Gaia to flow into you.

Gaia is another name for Mother Earth, if you don't know that already. It is said Jesus traveled as a young man to Glastonbury to study with the Druids. He wears their sacred symbol of truth. The mosaic is in the spot where he anchored the first Wattle Church and is considered to be the holiest earth in England. The design of the mosaic was shown to me there on 12/12/93. These cards are written by the artist. It rose up out of the floor like a sun in the green light of spirit. I think the floor of Chartres was inspired by this one, as it would have been older. Around 30 CE, 12 visitors arrived, including Joseph of Arimathea. They were given 12 hides. One hide equals 120 acres of land by King Arviragus, on which to live and flourish. In the middle, built of wattle and daub, was the first church dedicated to Mary. This is a long-standing Somerset tradition. And then there's a small quote at the end here. And did those feet in ancient times walk upon England's mountains green? And was the holy Lamb of God on England's pleasant pastures seen? That was by William Blake in 1804. So I'll just read the three titles of the card message. You are not abandoned. Choose a natural solution when possible. Be calm. Anchor your energy.

This is Radio Catskill on WIOX and MTC Channel 20. I am your host, Mel B, and this show is called Double Infinity. Today's show is all on trusting the mystery. Trust the mystery. Before I play this next song, I want to give a little shout out. There's a kind of a cool event or something for all of you. If some of you are city dwellers or need an excuse to be a city dweller this weekend in New York City, there is... I used to live right by Prospect Park, and so there's been 50 years without a powwow in Prospect Park, and the Lenape are going to be hosting their third annual United Lenape Lunapiu Nations Powwow for 2 days at the Lefrak Center in Lakeside at Prospect Park in Brooklyn. So that's Saturday, October 3rd, and Sunday, October 4th. Saturday, it's from 10 to 7. October 4th, it's from 10 to 4. And entry is at 11 a.m. If you've never been to a powwow, oh, I really, really recommend going to a powwow. It's so beautiful. It's very moving. And it's just... a beautiful energy to be around. So I highly, if you've ever been curious, all are welcome, just so you know. Okay, so this next song is called Courage, and it's by Alexandra Blakely, and I really love Alexandra Blakely's work. And that's one thing I'm going to say about trusting the mystery is that, you know, sometimes people feel like, no, I can't do that. I'm not ready. It's not about being ready. It's about being courageous. And so here's some courage.

This is Double Infinity. I'm your host, Mel B. Right now, you're listening to The Great Mystery Hears Me by R. Carlos Nakai. At the beginning of the next hour, after a song to just kind of prepare, I'm going to do a guided meditation. It's going to be about less than 25 minutes. And it's on flowing with the universe. So the guided meditation, I will just guide you into being able to find your flow. So just letting you know so you can prepare to be somewhere where you can sit and kind of be still and do that kind of guided meditation for about 20 minutes or so.

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2: 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You're listening to Double Infinity. I'm your host, Mel B. This week's show is all on trusting the mystery. And I'm going to do a guided sound meditation that is on flowing with the universe in about maybe like around 3:10 or so. It's 3:02 right now. So just wanting to give you a little heads up so that you can give yourself the time and space to gather your things and kind of be in a place to be able to sit and relax and go within. So in the meantime, I'm first going to tell you what I played in the last hour. So the last song that was played was You Gotta Be by Desiree. Before that was Nothing's Gonna Stop Us Now by Starship. Before that was The Great Mystery Hears Me by R. Carlos Nakai. In Your Bones by Olivia Fearn. I Release Control by Alexa Sunshine Rose. Is there something else I'm missing here? Oh, Courage by Alexandra Blakely. Rose Quartz by Crystal Tones. Hawthorne by Olivia Fearn. I guess I'm just kind of going through it. And that's it. I think that I pretty much caught up with everything that I haven't mentioned. Here's The Way Knows by Lindsay Scott.

That was the Ícaro for Removing Fear, and that's by the Shipibo Shamans and Enrique Flores Sinuiri. And I love to play that before, especially doing a sound guided meditation, just to kind of clear the energy of the space for the work that we're about to do together. So those of you just tuning in, this is Radio Catskill on WIOX and MTC Channel 20. The show you're listening to is Double Infinity. I'm your host, Mel B. And I'm usually here Fridays from 1 to 4 p.m., but the next two Fridays I'm not here. And then my last show is October 23rd, that Friday afterwards. I just wanted to take a long pause. WIOX and WJFF are merging, and it's happening very, very soon. And they've been very gracious to have me continue on to their show. But I decided I wanted to take a giant pause and kind of just like gather my bits and pieces and kind of walk my walk and talk my talk. And I can meet you in the ethers. So those of you that have been enjoying Double Infinity through the years, you can always find information on Double Infinity as well as me. I am a partner in Temple Shido, which is in Stamford, New York, just 20, 25 minutes away from Roxbury, where WIOX is broadcasted from. And Temple Shido has its own website. It's Temple and then the word Shido, Shiro.com. You can always find more information there. We've been there for a few years, and we're going to continue expanding. So that's going to be exciting for us. Stay tuned for what expansions are ahead for next year. We do sound ceremonies twice a month there, which are like sound baths, but different. Slightly different. It's still a sound meditation, and you're there for 2 hours bathed in beautiful sounds and frequencies and energies and vibrations while laying in a very comfortable mattress with a blanket and a pillow. And it's quite an experience, I have to say. No two are ever alike, and it's my favorite thing to do. Our last one will be on winter solstice. The next one that's available is October 20th, I believe I said. It's a Tuesday. And then there's two in November, which is 11-1 and 11-11. 11-11 is also a very popular one that tends to get sold out before we even get to it. So all of that information on the sound ceremonies upcoming can be found at temposhido.com. And we also have a boutique in there. It's called Mizutama. And that also has its own website. It's mizutamastudio.com, where we have all our beautiful crystals, as well as so many of the books that I talked to you about. I'm very proud of our book section. It's always expanding. I'm constantly adding more bookshelves because books do very well, and it's all on the metaphysical. So it's kind of like a one-stop shop place to be. And you can find me there as you get your cravings for more Double Infinity energy. All right, guys, I think I've talked us through it. Let's get into this guided meditation. Are you ready? You're ready. You were born ready. And this is going to be on flowing with the universe. You ready for this? Yes. You've been doing it, right? Okay, here we go, guys. Find a comfortable spot. Take a seat. Take some deep breaths. And I'm going to put on my music in the background.

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And as you breathe out, feel yourself letting go at a deep level. Become aware of your breath and let it grow smoother, deeper, and more relaxed. As you follow your breath, let it bring you inward into the center of your being, as if something is opening up within you, and you can more easily experience

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You are growing wise.

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And it is drawing you inward into the center and heart of your being just by paying attention. You are awakening to the realization of who you are, letting this inner self open up like a flower opening in the light. A part of you is opening up and new light is being born right now in this moment.

you are feeling more connected. You're being connected to a larger and larger universe. More light is being born. More light within you is revealing itself to you. And as this happens, more energy, more of the self, the true self within you, is being illuminated and becoming visible. Adjust your posture so that you may feel more relaxed, so that more energy can flow smoothly and harmoniously through your body. Feel yourself growing calm and peaceful. You are coming into the present moment with

your body against the surface, the sounds, the energies all around you. Your innermost self is calling to you, reaching out to you. Grow very quiet within. Make contact with this self. Allow it to be revealed.

This is the highest light within you that you can experience, that you are ready for. This is the self within you that knows that it is a part of the universe. And as you continue to expand into this self, you realize that this self is infinite. It is the universe. So as you connect with this self, you are in touch with the universe itself. The self within you, the innermost self, is a conduit, a pathway, a channel to all the energies about you, offering you the opportunity to be in harmony with all life, all energies, with the plan of your life, with the divine plan of your life.

Let it come into your awareness and insight and understanding of what it means to flow with the universe, to be in harmony with all the energies about you. Go into the silence. Make contact with this, your divine self. Merge with it and allow the insights to flow, to come into your consciousness, to give you a vision of what your life might be like at a higher level of flowing energy.

The more you are in touch with this innermost self, the more you will flow with the universe. The universe is in constant motion. There are times when one activity or another is more supported by the energies about you. Flowing with the universe is being in touch with, through your divine self, the innermost part of your being. Those activities that will be most supported by the universe. All you need to do is get quiet, make contact with this, your innermost self through silence, and then pay attention to what you want to do and would love to do. Feel guided.

As you call upon this innermost self, you will flow with the universe as you receive and follow its inspiration, its guidance, and its

Perhaps before you undertake any activity, in a quick moment, you will make contact with this, your innermost self. You may feel a sense of peace, a deeper breath arising within you, or many other signs that contact has

show you how you might contact it. A vision of when and how often to make this contact that will allow you to flow with the universe, be in harmony with all life, and that is perfect for you.

Flowing with the universe is about letting go, becoming aware of what is present, what situations, what circumstances, and joining in that flow, opening to all the opportunity that the ever-changing energy

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To simplify your work and make anything you do more effective.

Let your divine self, as you go into the silence, let its openness, its acceptance, its love infuse your being so that you can better meet each moment with an appreciation of all the opportunity that

innermost self reveal to you in a deeper way that everything that is happening for you, for your growth, for your strength, for your spiritual illumination. Let it deepen your sense of trust in the goodness of the universe and in all that you are within.

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You pause before you take action. Receive guidance from your innermost self, be it through the energy to do something, the energy not to do something, specific pictures, in whatever form.

Allow a picture to come into your mind right now, a gift from your divine self of what you can do to flow with the universe even more. Let it reveal to you what changes are next for you to make that will allow you to flow with the universe more deeply, finding one activity after another that is perfect for you to do in that moment. Ask yourself what would be the most in flow with your being to do after this journey. Get quiet right now and allow your innermost self to become visible in some way now or later to show you what would be the most in the flow for you next.

And as you come back, you acknowledge every time you flow with the universe, a greater sense of ease, of calm, of peace, of harmony. And know that this can only increase as you make contact with the innermost part of your being and allow its wisdom to

I'm going to play Tabaquito Ora Ai by the White Arrow.

All right, guys. We're here. It's the last 15 minutes of the show. I'm just going to kind of briefly catch you up on the news of my show and everything else. And then I'm going to let you go. I'm going to set you free into the ethers. All that gumbo has rolled into the building, so you're in for a treat yet again. Where do I begin? Let's see. So my last show will be October 23rd. I'm taking the next 2 weeks off. And then October 23rd, I will be back for my... I don't know what that show is going to be about yet. I guess these next 2 weeks will guide me as to what to give you, what to leave you with. And then I'm taking a big pause. So, yes, there's a merger happening between WIOX and WJFF, and they were very sweet to offer me a show, but I want to take a break. I do love the radio, don't get me wrong, and I love talking to you and connecting with you. So many of you, you have come forward and told me how my show has helped you, and I am grateful to have touched you in that way. That's the whole reason I do it. But I want to see what else I want to do out there. I'll probably come back. I do like it, but we'll see. You know, and WJFF is very gracious to tell me, like, to come back and let them know, you know, if I'm interested. Either way, we have to kind of allow ourselves to kind of break from our routines and go with the flow. Be open to the mystery. And that's the whole theme of today's show. Trust the mystery. And I don't know what to tell you, but something very tangible is just right on the precipice. And I want to find out what that is. I don't know what to tell you. If you want to find me in a few ways, one of them is templeshido.com. That's

in the ethers. But it, Tempo Shido has a few pages on there. One's dedicated to Double Infinity. I will be uploading all the previous shows on there as they get edited. So you can kind of start seeing that happening in the winter. If you want to be the first to know when that happens, sign up or ask to be on the mailing list there on temposhido.com. There's also sound ceremonies that happen at Tempo Shido. We've got three left. So there's actually four left. October 20, which is a Tuesday. November 1st, which is a Sunday. 11/11, which is a Wednesday. It's also Veterans Day. And then the winter solstice, 12/20, which is a Sunday. And all of those sound ceremonies are from 5:05 until 7:07 p.m. And you can buy your tickets online. I love you all, and journey well, my brothers and sisters. You got this. You know I wouldn't leave you unless I felt like you guys are in a really good place to do everything that we've got to do together on this beautiful planet. We totally got this, guys. We've already done it. We've already made the choice. We're just watching it unfold. That's the beautiful part. Enjoy every single second. Cherish every

one more pet of their cat, or one more meal, or one more look at a rainbow, or feel of that fall wind on their skin. Cherish every second. I'm going to close today's show with Europe Lokaha live by Wah, because we love Wah, and I haven't played her in a hot minute here. So that was Stabilizing at Finding Calm and Setting Peaceful Intentions by Geraldine Glass. And now Europe live Lokaha by Wah. Enjoy. Journey well, brothers and sisters.

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Thank you, Professor Longhair and Snook Seaglin right there. 501 Boogie, theme of this show, All That Gumbo. I'm Alan Vella. I'm usually here with Susan Shaw. She is not here today. Something about some bells she was telling me about. I don't know. But she'll be back here next week. Actually, she's going to be doing a solo show herself next week. So you got me all to yourself, and next week you got Susan. And then we're back together. I promise. Anyway, I am just back from New Orleans a couple of days ago. Went down with my wife and another couple, friends of ours, Sal and Melissa, who love New Orleans like we do. And, we had a blast. If any of you see my Facebook, posts, you'll see a lot of pictures there. Got to see some really great music and ate some really great food and just hang out and soak up the sun. It was very hot down there. But beautiful. Always good to get down to New Orleans and recharge and re-inspire. And I got really inspired down there just listening to the music. You know, we saw Irma Thomas, right? 85 years old at Preservation Hall. Just mind-blowing. And we were sitting literally 2 feet from her. She was standing in front of us. You know, if you know Preservation Hall, it's tiny. We were on the front row bench, and she was standing there right in front of us. Clint Majan was blowing his horn in my ear. It was crazy. So good. Really good. 85 years old, singing like you wouldn't believe an 85-year-old could sing. Still has it. The band was fantastic. Ben Jaffe's doing a great job with Preservation Hall. They put air conditioning in. Wow. For about 10 seconds, it was cool. And then, you know, the band started playing and it got real hot in there because, you know, can't keep a band like that cool. It's just too hot. Anyway, we started the trip, my wife and I, in Montgomery, Alabama, because she had a library conference down there. And I met her there at the end of the conference, and we stayed for a few days because there are some incredible museums down there. You know, it was a center of civil rights in the 60s. Martin Luther King's church was there. He headquartered out of there. Rosa Parks, of course, the famous bus ride happened there. We stood at the bus stop with tears in our eyes. It was crazy, powerful, you know, all sorts of feelings, you know, anger, just, you know, all sorts of stuff because of what happened all those years and continues to happen, unfortunately, with racism and hate. But, you know, we were down there discovering all that stuff even, you know, a little deeper, went to the legacy sites, unbelievable museums, really done well, unrelenting in their message. Yeah, I recommend it. Montgomery, unfortunately, you know, it's the capital of Alabama. And it's kind of empty, at least downtown is. And, you know, if you look at the pictures from the 60s, it was a bustling, bustling town. And unfortunately, it's kind of dried up. But they have these fantastic museums. So if you're on your way somewhere, or, I mean, I would go there anyway. Everybody should go there. Everybody should be made to go there and see this stuff because it's so powerful and good. Anyway, we were at the Rosa Parks Museum. We did a walking tour. We saw where she got on the bus, where they, you know, threw her off the bus, and a lot of good stuff. And couldn't help but think of this song as we were down there, and these guys who embody New Orleans. So here's a little Neville Brothers.

0: Oh, man. Aaron Neville right there. Tell it like it is. 1966. That's for my wife, Geesey. That's kind of our New Orleans song. And I dedicate that to her. She had a birthday while we were down in Alabama. And, yeah, we're always away around this week because she always has this library conference. So we get to see different parts of the country, and it's great to be able to travel. She's a great traveling partner. And most of the time, we have a really good time. Sometimes not so much, but you know how that goes if you're married. Anyway, I love her, and I love that song. Did you listen to that song? I mean, the clarity of that recording. 1966 in Cosmo Studio on Governor Nichols Street. Just amazing. Amazing. You can't duplicate that stuff today. Just mind-blowing. Before that, we heard the Neville Brothers with Sister Rosa singing about Rosa Parks. Wow, you know, powerful stuff, man. If you go and see this museum or just know the history, it was just amazing. There's a lot of quotes that she had there. Just a really strong woman who was able to finally had enough and stood up for herself. God bless you, Rosa Parks. Dedicate that to all the people who suffer and have suffered and continue to suffer because of racism and hate and all that nasty stuff. But, you know, we celebrate music and life here, and New Orleans is the place where it's at. You are listening to Radio Catskill on WIOX, MTC Channel 20. This is All That Gumbo. I'm Alan Vella, solo. Susan is off today. We want to wish her well. She's doing something. I know she said something about wedding bells. Is that possible? Yeah, I think tomorrow there's going to be bells on the hill on Rose Mountain. And someone's getting married. We wish Cheryl and Susan all the best. What a fantastic thing is happening tomorrow in the Catskills. Susan and Cheryl, awesome. We love you. We miss you today. And we'll see you soon. Have a great day. And carry on. We will right here. So also while we're down there, my buddy Sal, who's a music obsessive, which I love. Great record dealer and musician, drummer. We've played together, played music together, and we hang well together. So we both discovered New Orleans somewhere around the same time. I think I was down a few years before he was, and then we discovered each other on a chat board about John Cleary, I believe it was, and have had a great friendship ever since, and so it was great to hang with him. While we were perusing what to do in New Orleans a couple of weeks before, he saw that there was NOLA by NOLA festival happening starting on Thursday of the week we were down there. And that Saturday, last Saturday, at Preservation Hall, Irma Thomas with the Preservation Hall Jazz Band. Wow. So he got tickets, snapped them up right away. We're in front row. There's not many rows, so it's not a bad seat in the house, but we were right in front of the band and Irma, and she was spectacular. Spectacular. Just amazing. So I thought I'd revisit some of that. She did a short set, very short set. Well, that's okay. And these first two songs are two of the songs she did, and we'll talk about the rest after this.
1: Now we're going to do that song for that lady and that guy who asked for you could have my husband, but please don't mess with my man.

my soul. She is. She is still doing it and doing it great. What a great song that is, huh? Irma Thomas and Galactic from that album Audience with the Queen, which is what we had last Saturday. We had an audience with the Queen at Preservation Hall. That was just amazing. Where I Belong. Audience with the Queen, 2025. She was 84 at the time. Wow. She's still singing great. Ruler of My Heart, 1963, written and produced by Alan Toussaint. That would have been my choice for the third song that she did. She did three songs. And she did the first two that I played, You Can Have My Husband, which was her biggest, not her biggest, but her first hit back in 1959. I think she was 19. It was written by Dorothy Lebastri, who also wrote Tutti Frutti. Great song. She's been playing it all these years. She does it really wonderfully. You Can Have My Husband. The second song she did that day was the one I played, Anyone Who Knows What Love Is Will Understand. That was actually the A side of a single. The B side on that was Time Is On My Side. I did not know that. I was not real familiar with that song. Sal was, and it was a great treat to hear it, 1964. And listen to this. One of the writers on this was Randy Newman, a 19-year-old Randy Newman, which I had no idea. I looked that up, and that's pretty amazing, along with some other people. Yes, she did that. And then the third song she did, and I'm sorry. Irma? No. She did that song, Simply the Best, the one that Tina Turner did. And Irma recorded it in 1991 also. Apparently she really likes the song. I can't say the same. Of all the songs she has, there are so many more that I would have loved to have heard. But that's what she chose, and she did it. She did it fine. I don't really think it suits her style, but you know that's my opinion. I would have done "Ruler of My Heart." I would have asked her to do "Ruler of My Heart." To me, that is probably my favorite Irma Thomas song. There's something about that song. There's a mystery to it. That piano, everything about it is just really mind-blowing. Irma Thomas, thank God she's still with us, still singing, still doing her thing, where she belongs, right in New Orleans. You're listening to All That Gumbo right here on Radio Catskill, WIOX and MTC Channel 20. It's Alan Vella. I'm here by myself. Susan is preparing for wedding bells tomorrow. Her and Cheryl are getting hitched, which is awesome. And we wish them the best and hope they have a great day. The weather's going to be fine, so that'll be awesome. So while we were down there also, on the way from Alabama to New Orleans, we stopped and saw our friends Donna and Craig Sexton, who live in Bay St. Louis now, which is only an hour from New Orleans in Mississippi on the coast. And Donna, I met around 2000. We rented her house in New Orleans and continued to stay there for the next, till they sold it, I don't know, 10 years or so. And, you know, became good friends. And we love Donna and Craig. They're wonderful people. It was great to catch up with them. And she gave us a little tour in the golf cart of Bay St. Louis, which is a charming little town on the Gulf. We went to the beach and dipped our feet in the beautiful Gulf of Mexico and saw some sights. One of the sights we saw was the 100 Men Hall DBA, which is a venue, a place. It was on the Chitlin Circuit. It was a longtime center of African-American social life, built in 1922. And they continue to have shows there. Rachel, who owns it now with her crew, did an amazing job of keeping this place together. It's gorgeous. We bought some great posters. They do a Booker Fest every year. And Donna and Craig are, I know Donna's involved with that a lot. They love their live music. And I'm so glad that they landed there because

They were in New Orleans, where all that stuff was. Donna was born and raised in New Orleans. Craig was from Minnesota. But, you know, moving away from New Orleans, man, you're going to miss a lot of stuff. But, you know, she's got a lot. It's only an hour away, so it's not that bad. And she's got this beautiful venue with beautiful music. Everybody played there. Everybody. Earl King. It was part of the Chitlin Circuit. So whoever played, James Booker, Deacon John, Earl King, Ernie Cato, Ray Charles, James Brown, everybody was there, would come through there. That's where they would play. We also saw St. Rose of Lima Church, which was Booker's church. Booker lived in Bay St. Louis for a while, James Booker, which was cool to see. And we met, so funny, a friend of ours up here, Swanna McNair. Her cousin, she was brought up in Bay St. Louis, and her cousin owns an antique shop down there. And we got to see her and said hello and took a picture and sent it back to Swanna, which was very cool. Small world. Anyway, thank you, Don and Craig, for your hospitality. We stayed overnight. We had some food. We had some Mississippi good food. yeah, we had a good time. So hope to be back there and check out maybe a show at 100 Man Hall. That would be awesome. We're going to see if we can arrange that timing. And these are some of the acts you might have heard coming through there at 100 Man Hall. Here's Smiley Lewis.

All right, Blue Monday, done there by Smiley Lewis, originally 1953, written by Dave Bartholomew, later covered by Fats Domino in 1956. But that was a great version, and I love that guitar solo by Smiley Lewis himself. It was awesome. Blue Monday. Before that, we heard Let the Good Times Roll, Shirley and Lee, from 1956. Recorded at Cosmos Studio, because everything was. Great tune right there. Before that, we got to hear Fats Domino, one of the architects of New Orleans rhythm and blues, of course. Probably spread the word more than anybody during that period anyway. That was from 1960, Walking to New Orleans, written by Bobby Charles, Fats and Dave Bartholomew, produced by Dave Bartholomew, of course, on Imperial Records, where all that stuff, all that early stuff was. Him and his partner, Dave Bartholomew, did everything together, and that was one of the great ones. Lordy Miss Claudie, 1952, Lloyd Price, again, with Dave Bartholomew, arranging that and getting the band together. Salvatore Doucette was supposed to play piano on that, but couldn't cut it, so they brought Fats in, and he played the piano. Produced by Dave Bartholomew. Lordy Miss Claudie. Early rock and roll, right? Lloyd Price. And then we started out with Smiley Lewis doing Someday You'll Want Me, 1956. Beautiful slow dance with my lovely. Awesome. Yeah, we're celebrating rhythm and blues in New Orleans. My favorite type of music in New Orleans. I like all sorts of stuff. I mean, we saw some crazy funk. Went to go see Stanton Moore and Joe Ashlar at the Maple Leaf with guest guitarist Ari Tidal and from the Rumble. Modern guys, young guys, relatively, killing it with the funk. Joe Ashlar on B3 is an absolute monster, playing the bass lines with his bare feet. And nothing needs to be said about Stanton Moore that couldn't be said already. Just a monster drummer. Amazed just watching him. Standing there watching him play is just a show in itself. He could play by himself without any instrumentation, and it would be great. So good to see him. Got to see some traditional jazz also over at Fritzl's, an old-time Bourbon Street club that does trad jazz. So some great musicians. It's funny because like almost any musician you see playing in New Orleans is a really great musician, pretty much. I haven't seen too many stinkers, to be quite honest. So always good to be there and soak in the vibe, the New Orleans culture. Oh, my God, so beautiful. Oysters, baby. We had some oysters. Went to Acme, had a couple of plates of them. Had them wherever we could, some soft-shell crabs. Oh, my goodness. New Orleans, New Orleans, I love you. What else? This is Radio Catskill on WIOX, MTC Channel 20. I got some stuff queued up here, and there ain't nothing more New Orleans than these two guys. Is this the one? I'm sorry, maybe not. Although this is super New Orleans, too. It all is. Nothing more New Orleans than this guy. Earl King. It's funny, we were talking about Earl King, me and Sal, and Sal just posted something recently about a record he did back in 72 with the Meters. And at the same time that he was posting that, the night before, I pulled out an old copy of Offbeat, which celebrated Earl King in 2003. I happened to be at the Jazz Fest that year and got to walk in Earl King's second line because he had died in between, just before Jazz Fest, I believe he died, and they had the second line in his funeral at Gallier Hall, downtown New Orleans, and the second line walking to Armstrong Park. Got to participate in that and see all the greats. It was amazing how many people came out. When I say people, I mean musicians from New Orleans, old time. Harold Batiste, Dr. John, Aaron Neville, Irma Thomas, everybody was there. I happened to be walking alongside John Cleary, smoking a big stogie in part of the second line. But Earl King is also one of my favorite guys in New Orleans. I got to see him a few times. Unfortunately, he was not in peak form by that time. He had a little bit of a problem with the drink
And but you know, just to see him do his songs was a thrill for me, and I love his songs. And this was a later song. This is 1986 on Blacktop Records. It all went down the drain.

Trick Bag, yeah, Earl King, big hit for Earl King back in 1961, I believe. Earl King, 61 came out in 62, Imperial Records, great band on this one. Who do we have on here? We had James Booker on piano, crazy. George French on bass. His brother Robert French was credited on drums, but they also say Smokey Johnson might have played. Not sure. It's up in the air. Singer Benny Spellman was on that one, doing the baritone, and of course was produced by Dave Bartholomew, who also played trumpet on it. Who else we had? We had George Davis on guitar on that also. Dave Bartholomew, Wardell Crozier, playing trumpet and arranged it. What a song. Love that song. What a band. What a time. 1961, 62, the golden age of New Orleans rhythm and blues. Before that, we heard Rockin' Pneumonia and the Boogie Woogie Flu. Great song. August 1957. Written by Huey Piano Smith. Johnny Vincent got credit on that, too. He was the Ace Records owner. But you know how that went. Owners of the record labels just copped some credit because they could. Not necessarily because they actually wrote anything. But that's a great song. I'll give it all to Huey Piano Smith. We had Scarface Williams, who was Brother John that the Chapatulas sang about on there with vocals, and Sidney Rayfield, Lee Allen on tenor, Alvin Red Tyler on baritone. Earl King played guitar on that track. Crazy. Frank Fields, who played bass on a million things on the Cosmo Band, and Charles Hungry Williams on drums on that one. Rockin' Pneumonia and the Boogie Woogie Flu, done later on by Johnny Rivers, right? Great song, though. I just love Huey Piano Smith. So cool. Flyin' My Pie, 1968. Tommy Ridgely. He was an early singer. Got his start in the late 40s with Dave Bartholomew. You're going to hear that name a million times because he was an architect of the New Orleans rhythm and blues sound, Dave Bartholomew. And he was involved with Tommy Ridgely. Ridgely sang with him, for him. This was later. This was 1968 on the International City label. Fly in My Pie, just really great stuff. And we started out with Earl King doing It All Went Down the Drain, 1986-87. Was on the Glazed album, also on the King of New Orleans comp. He played with Roomful of Blues on that one on Blacktop Records. Great song. Sal and I have played that together in the studio. A lot of fun with that song. Just love Earl King. Again, these are the people that you would have heard at 100 Man Hall down in Bay St. Louis. If you ever get down there, check that out. Again, Rachel, I know, is listening. So thank you, Rachel. Sorry we didn't get to meet you, but thanks for the wonderful merchandise you sell there and the beautiful way you've kept that place up. You are a guardian of the groove, and we need people like that. And so glad you and my good friend Donna Sexton and Craig Sexton are part of the family down there. Very cool. Keep it up. Awesome. Good stuff. We are All That Gumbo. I'm Alan Vella here solo today, usually here with Susan Shaw. Susan is getting married tomorrow. Oh, my goodness. So she's obviously preparing for all of that and has taken the day off. She'll be here next week doing the whole show by herself while I'm playing some gigs somewhere. This is Radio Catskill on WIOX MTC Channel 20. Yeah. We are digging New Orleans music. As I was going to say, as I started to say before this set, here's another one, guy who is so New Orleans. I mean, the guy just embodies it, I think. And he worked with a wonderful partner. Now, here's another great partnership. You know, there was Dave and Fats, right? Well, there's also Lee and Alan, right? Lee Dorsey and Alan Toussaint. Wow, listen to the stuff they did. Here's a set.

0: Lord, I'm so tired. Yeah, I'm so tired. Working in the coal mine. Lee Dorsey and Alan Toussaint. Every one of those songs, you know, Alan Toussaint was involved in either writing or producing, and produced all of them and wrote most of them. Crazy. Working in the Coal Mine, 1966, on Amy Records. That was a hit for Lee Dorsey, maybe one of the last big hits he had. Written and produced by Alan Toussaint. Before that, Lee Dorsey, Yah Yah, 1961. This one was done on Bobby Robertson's label, Fury, from New York City in Harlem. Bobby Robertson had a record store in Harlem, and a label, a couple of labels. This was a Fury single. It was a number one R&B hit in 1961, Yah Yah. It was not written by Alan Toussaint, but it was produced by him. And it's a stellar band on this one, too. Jimmy Spruill on guitar. Alvin Red Tyler on saxophone, Harold Batiste saxophone, John Boudreau. All these guys are like the cream of the crop players in New Orleans at that time. Written by Dorsey, Clarence Lewis. Bobby Robertson took the credit, and so did Morris Levy, who was a gangster label owner, who I'm sure did not write anything of that song. Anyway, before that, Get Out of My Life, Woman. Funky, funky song. Very sampled. 1965 with the pre-Meters, if it were. Before they were the Meters. Written and produced by Alan Toussaint. Love that tune. Alan did that also on a solo thing. But the Lee Dorsey version is killer. Killer. And we started out with Yes We Can, which was a big hit for the Pointer Sisters. You may remember. But I love the Lee Dorsey version from 1970. I think that was his last charted single. I wrote down here, written and produced by Alan Toussaint on the Yes We Can album, which was full of some really good songs, and again backed by guess who, the Meters. I mean, you could hear it in that one. Very funky there. So what a great partnership, right? Alan Toussaint and Lee Dorsey, a body and fender guy, right? He fixed automobiles. Banged out fenders and sanded and painted. And you know, then he'd go on tour. He opened for The Clash. I saw him in 1980, I believe, at the Palladium. My first time seeing The Clash, Lee Dorsey opened for them. Crazy, amazing stuff. Good stuff. I love this music. Isn't this music amazing? Please admit it. This is Radio Catskill on WIOX 91.3 and MTC Channel 20 Cable. Channel 20. We got more music. We can't forget the good doctor.
1: Y'all know the doctor? Dr. John, Mac Revenack. Come on, Mac. It's in thankfulness to the band and all the fellas. 2, 3, 4, 1. Such a night.

Yeah, Ernie K. Doe, one of my first New Orleans, I guess one of the first people I heard from New Orleans, I guess is what I'm trying to say, back in the early 60s on AM radio while my mother was doing what she did around the house. Always had the radio on, and I remember Mother-in-Law from 1961. This was A Certain Girl, also in 1961. Written by, guess who? Alan Toussaint, under the pseudonym, his mother's name, Naomi Neville, on Minute.

Records. Minute was a great label. So Ernie Cado was a great singer, played piano, was Alan Toussaint played piano on this. Benny Spellman did the no deep voice. Irma Thomas does backing vocals. John Boudreau on drums, who played on a lot of stuff. Real solid backbeat drummer. Him and Earl Palmer were the mainstays of Cosmo Studios. John Boudreau played for AFO also, and a couple of places. Red Tyler played sax on that. Love Ernie Cado. Got to see him later in his life in New Orleans. One of my first, like I said, New Orleans influences I heard way back when. Great stuff. I hear you knocking, Smiley Lewis. Nobody sings like Smiley Lewis. Unbelievable. 1955, the year I was born, Imperial Records was knocking out hits, and I Hear You Knocking was one of them by Smiley Lewis. Again, Dave Bartholomew and Smiley Lewis, another partnership recorded at Cosmo's J&M Studios, which I passed by the other day on Rampart Street, North Rampart Street. Piano on that one was UE Piano Smith and all the other guys. Earl Palmer played drums, Herb Hardesty on tenor sax. Got to see Herb Hardesty at the Ponderosa Stomp. I think Earl Palmer, too, absolutely. Yeah, great guys, right? I Hear You Knocking. Oh, my goodness. Teasing You, Willie Turbington, Willie T, recorded for Atlantic Records, although it was recorded in New Orleans, written by Earl King. It's very, everybody plays on everybody, writes for everybody. It's amazing. Produced, arranged by Wardell Kazare. The Creole Beethoven, as they called him, was great, influential arranger and producer, horn charts. He did so much work. My failing me now, but it's a lot of stuff, a lot of really good stuff. But this one I love. I love Willie T. Got to see him in Brooklyn in 2007. Played just before he passed away. Did some really great soul singles in the mid-60s, also on Gator Records, with the Gators, a band he put together, Willie T. excuse me. And we started out with Such a Night. Of course, Dr. John, that was at the Last Waltz, a really great version for all the fellas, as the doctor says. Dr. John, one of the mainstays, who was doing New Orleans music when he was a teenager. He was in the studios playing guitar, hanging around, soaking it all in. Just amazing stuff. This is Radio Catskill on WIOX and MTC Channel 20. I'm Alan Vella. This is All That Gumbo. I'm usually here with Susan. Susan's preparing for a big day tomorrow, getting married. Her and Cheryl are tying the knot. Congratulations to them both. And wish them a long, happy marriage. And I know how hard that is. I've done it 3 times. I know, speaking of I know,

Yeah, do me good listening to this music all afternoon. Absolutely. The Pitter Pats, Huey Piano Smith, put that together with Dave Bartholomew. Again, partnerships. Dave Bartholomew has done so much unbelievable work in New Orleans. It can't be stated enough. Arranged and produced that record. What a beautiful, beautiful record. Great vocals, although, you know, it was written by Brenda Brandon, and some say she was the lead vocalist. I also read that Gloria Franklin was the lead vocalist on that. Some of these things are not well documented, so we don't really know for sure. But a great song on Instant Records, Do Me Good. Before that, another one. I mean, these two together are just like, so beautiful. Two really great songs. I Walk in My Sleep. Again, written and produced by Dave Bartholomew, but this was 1961, 6 years earlier, by Berna Dean. She was billed as Berna Dean. Her name was Berna Dean Washington on Imperial Records. Great track, very mysterious, maybe. Again, there's a whole mess of people that they say might have played on this, but, you know, it was all those guys. Smokey Johnson, Earl Palmer. Flip a coin. Peter Beatty or Frank Fields on bass, flip a coin. I don't know. They don't have it documented. But you could bet Lee Allen, Red Tyler, and Herb Hardesty were involved on saxophones if they were around that time. You know, they did a lot of stuff for Dave Bartholomew. Beautiful stuff. Love that song. Before that, Lipstick Traces by Benny Spellman. The story I heard about this was Benny Spellman, who sang a lot of background vocals for Alan Toussaint on Ernie Cado hits, said, "Why don't you write me a song?" And he did. And basically, Lipstick Traces, from what I heard, is basically a rewrite of Mother-in-Law. But it's still a great song, right? Just fantastic. Again, Alan Toussaint on piano. Background vocals, Irma Thomas on background vocals, Willie Harper on background vocals, Deacon John Moore on guitar, Benny Spellman, of course, on the lead vocals, and a great band, Charles Hungry Williams, another one of the session players who played on so many things. These guys were just amazing. I don't know how many times I'm going to say that today. You Lose a Good Thing, Barbara Lynn, what a great tune that is. Recorded at J&M Studios, produced by Huey P. Moe. She was from, East Texas, but she was real young when she did this, and you know who played organ on that? And organ, piano, and bass, so it says, Mac Rebinac, wow, later known as Dr. John, as you know, great, she's still out there, Barbara Lynn is out there, got to see her at the great Ponderosa Stomp, thank you, Ira. And doing her thing, her left-handed guitaring, really great voice, beautiful song. She's got a deep catalog, lovely stuff. You'll Lose a Good Thing, 1962, recorded at Cosmos. And we started out with Barbara George. What a hit that was. I Know, 1961, for AFO Records. That was Harold Batiste's label that he put together. We had Red Tyler and Nat Perlad on that. Melvin Lasty and John Boudreau again on drums, written by Barbara George, produced by Harold Batiste. I love that song, the beautiful cornet solo by Melvin Lasty. I Know, Barbara George. You are listening to All That Gumbo. This is Radio Catskill on WIOX and MTC Channel 20. We got 6 minutes. I'm going to play a few more tunes here. Can't forget this guy. He was influential to so many people. Jimi Hendrix, Earl King. Earl King actually impersonated him for a while. Guitar Slim, the things I used to do with Ray Charles on piano and producing.

All right, Mario's here. We're going to have some Roomba therapy. That was the things I used to do. You heard Ray Charles scream out, yeah, at the end of that. And I'm going to leave you with, of course, we got to play one by Booker, right? One of my favorite Booker tracks right here, Jungle Partner. Listen to this, Left Hand. See you next week.

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5: And indeed, this is Radio Catskill on WIOX and MTC Channel 20, where the time is 6:04 on this Friday evening, 60 degrees outside the studios here in Roxbury. Cloudy skies, getting chilly. It's going to drop this evening to about 45, 46 degrees overnight. Sun is going to be out tomorrow. We're going to have a lot of sunshine in the morning. And the high is going around 60 degrees, but it should be a beautiful Saturday all day in the Catskill Mountains. A chance of rain on Sunday, but who's thinking about Sunday when it's Friday night? And great to see Alan, Miss Susan. They'll be back next week on All That Gumbo. And, well, you know what time it is. It's time for Rumba Therapy.

Off, we have Liftoff on this Friday night in the Catskill Mountains, Rumba Therapy, for today being the second day of October. It's the first Friday of October 2026, as we get closer and closer to the end of a almost 9-year run here on WIOX. My name is Mario Murillo, and thank you so much for tuning in on this Friday night in the Catskill Mountains. It's day 216 of the latest forever war that your president started on February 28th in Iran. 18 days to go before the Knicks opening tip-off of the 26-27 season when they raise their banner. That'll be on October 20th. I guess it's 32 days from now before Election Day, November 3rd, which hopefully will result in some good outcomes. That's, again, about a month from now. But today, we're going to be playing some great music from now until 9 o'clock. I'm going to play and celebrate some music from Stevie Wonder. Of course, you probably heard, and I know that's a total detour from what we normally do on Rumba Therapy, but you probably heard that this week they're celebrating 50 years since perhaps one of the most important recordings in U.S. popular, American popular music. Songs in the Key of Life, the double album classic by Stevie Wonder, came out 50 years ago this week. And there's a lot of news about it. And, of course, Stevie Wonder announcing a November 19th show at Madison Square Garden. I hope I can get tickets. I doubt I will be able to. It's probably really expensive. Probably more expensive than Knick opening game tickets. But not only that, but Stevie also released 4 new tracks. Not quite new. They were actually recorded during the Songs in the Key of Life sessions, and he released 4 of them in an EP celebrating the 50th anniversary of the album. So I'm going to just later in the second hour, I'm going to play some Stevie from that album, one of my favorite all-time recordings, and I'll play at least one track that he just released. It's exciting. But to get things started, this past Wednesday, the 30th of September, would have been El Cantante de los Cantantes' 80th birthday. Imagine that. I can't believe it. It would have been... Héctor Lavoe was born on September 30th, 1946. So on Wednesday, he would have been 80 years old. Hard to believe that he passed away at such a young age. What a talent. What a star. What a personality. But also very troubled for so many years in his career. And we lost him at a very young age. I guess he died in 1993. And so to celebrate his life, his legacy, the musical mark that he left for so many of us who love this music, I thought I would kick off our first set with a nice little mix of some Willie Colon, Héctor Lavoe classics. But really, Héctor Lavoe. And I'm going to, what I have queued up, it's random. It's not quite, you know, I didn't have time to do a whole special, which I probably should have done, celebrating Héctor Lavoe's 80th birthday. But what I did is I queued up some songs that I love, some of my favorite all-time tracks by Héctor Lavoe that he's sung over the years, but that weren't necessarily like the big all-time hits like El Cantante or like what other songs are really big? Mi Gente, Piraña, those songs, which of course are classics, and maybe I'll get to some of them later. But I wanted to play some songs that perhaps you're not so familiar with, unless, of course, you listen to Rumba Therapy on a regular basis. In fact, most of the songs that I'm about to play are all A-list tracks from the Rumba Therapy library. I have something from his album in 1975, La Voz, queued up. I have something queued up from his 1976 album, that Ti Depende, It's Up to You, which is one of my favorites. And I also have a track that he recorded with Willie Colon in the Gran Fuga, Wanted by FBI album, that was released in 1970. But I'm kicking it all off from the first collaboration between Héctor Lavoe and Willie Colon from their first album together, which was called El Malo, released back in 1968, featuring the piano work of Dwight Brewster. And this composition is a co-composition between Willie Colon, the great, late great trombonist and arranger and band leader, who co-wrote this with Dwight Brewster, the pianist, on this song. And the song is simply called Chongui on Rumba Therapy.

El cantante de los cantantes, a little tribute to Héctor Lavoe, la voz del pueblo. He would have been 80 years old on Wednesday had he not had his untimely death way back in 1993. Rompe Saraguay was the name of that song from his 1975 classic Fania record label album La Voz, of course produced by his longtime collaborator Willy Colón. On that, a composition by Virgilio González featuring the great piano work of Marcolino Diamond. And the chorus in that song included Willy Colón, Willy García, and none other than Rubén Blades. So I thought you would like that. One of my favorite tracks by Héctor Lavoe. Before that, from his De Ti Depende album, It's Up to You, released in 1976 on the Fania label, of course. Héctor Lavoe, produced by his longtime collaborator, Willy Colón. Vamos Reír Un Poco. I just love the energy on that song, composed by Ricardo Quintero and featuring the great piano work of El Profesor Joe Torres. In fact, the other song, the second song I played right before Vamos Reír Un Poco, was also Joe Torres on the piano. Barrunto was the name of the song. Willy Colón con Héctor Lavoe from their La Gran Fuga album. One of the, I think it was their second or third album released together when they first started recording. Wanted by FBI, La Gran Fuga, released in 1970 on the Fania label, featuring the great trombone work by Willy Colón and piano again, Joe Torres. And that, of course, a composition by the legendary Tite Curet Alonso. And we kicked off this little 80th birthday tribute for Héctor Lavoe, Chongui, from their first album together, Willy Colón and Héctor Lavoe, from El Malo, released way back in 1968. And that was a composition by Dwight Brewster and Willy Colón, Dwight Brewster on the piano on that track. The great Jíbaro passion of the Ponceño Héctor Lavoe, one of the all-time greats, El Cantante de los Cantantes, that's his name for a reason. A great sense of humor, edge, and also that great improvisational sonero that some people say he was the all-time greatest. And I think it's close to say that, again, right here on Rumba Therapy. So that takes us through our first set here on Rumba Therapy. 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My name is Mario Murillo, here every Friday night from 6 to 9 p.m., although that clock is ticking. And I don't know, I guess we're not the penultimate, but the penultimate show of Rumba Therapy. I was hoping to get to 9 years, but most likely not going to happen as we make this transition here on the airwaves of Radio Catskill. The takeover is upon us, and I'll soon be making my way out. But I'm going to make as much fun and play as much music as I can from now until whenever that day comes, probably in the next couple of weeks as we close out Rumba Therapy. But we're going to continue with our classic Salsa A-list tracks on this next little set that I have queued up for you. And I played the song, the last song, Rompe Saraguay, featured Mark Diamond on the piano. So I thought I would stick to Mark Diamond, his classic album, La Brujería, which was recently remastered and remixed. It was originally released on the Vaya record label, but the Fania Concord Records have just released a kind of a remastered version of that classic album, Brujería, released back in 1971. And I thought I would cue up a song from that, featuring the wonderful vocals of Ángel Canales, who, I don't know, I guess of all the singers, he's one that comes very close to sounding like Héctor Lavoe. And on the chorus on this track, you have legends Ismael Quintana and Justo Betancourt. And this song, of course, produced and arranged by Johnny Pacheco, actually arranged by Larry Harlow and Johnny Pacheco on the production. It's called Mariquita, Mark Diamond on Rumba Therapy.

0: El niño bonito de la salsa cantando por el sonero mayor de Cuba, Benny Moré. That was Ismael Miranda, a Benny Moré, a composition that he wrote, loving and in beautiful tribute to his one of his inspirations, being that being Benny Moré, of course, from Cuba, that arranged by Luis Ramírez. Just love the energy on that, and that's from his classic 1974 Fania release En Fa Menor, his second album that he released after leaving the Orquesta Harlow and started recording solo. Of course, before that he recorded Así Se Compone Un Son. Some great Ismael Miranda, who is still with us, and we send him all love and energy because we know he hasn't been physically well as of late. Before that, speaking of great soneros, Pete El Conde Rodriguez from his El Conde album, also released in 1974. Imagine, you know, I was just seven, 8 years old when these records were coming out. Imagine that. That also came out in 1974. The album El Conde, which has a number of classics by Pete El Conde Rodriguez, that song Un Toque Pa' Yambao, a composition by, you guessed it, Tite Curet Alonso, with arrangements by Luis Cruz. And we kicked it all off with another great singer from Puerto Rico, Ángel Canales, singing with Marcolino Diamond from the classic Brujería album released back in 1971 on the Vaya record label. And I was playing it off of a re-released, I guess remastered version of Brujería, Mark Diamond's classic album, and that song called Mariquita, as we close out this first hour of Rumba Therapy. This is Radio Catskill on WIOX and MTC Channel 20. My name is Mario Murillo. Don't go anywhere.
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0: Hey, that was Steve Inskeep. Oh, he's coming here to WIOX. That's cool. You're listening to Radio Catskill on WIOX and MTC Channel 20. This is Roomba Therapy. It's 7:03, 58 degrees and cloudy outside the studios here in Roxbury. It's dark outside now. Of course, the sun drops earlier every day, and it's just beginning to make me shiver to think that winter's almost upon us. But the temperatures are going to drop considerably overnight. Cloudy, mostly clear skies by the early morning hours, dropping to about 45 degrees as a low. But then tomorrow, sunny skies throughout the afternoon with highs going up to about 60 degrees. So great time to maybe get some paddling in on the reservoir, or maybe some cycling in, maybe some hiking. Lots of great things, hopefully, on your slate tomorrow. I'm looking forward to it. Beautiful Saturday afternoon in the Catskill Mountains. So in the first hour, we did a lot of classic salsa, right? From Hector Lavoe to some of the great soneros that we heard in the second set. But now we're shifting gears to some newer stuff. The next track I have queued up is going back 8 years to 2018. And then a couple of tracks I have queued up a little bit later from this year. A lot of great stuff is coming out this year in 2026. But this band, La Máxima 79, they're from Milan in Italy. Salsa Europea, right? And we don't think about that too often. But this is a great band, La Máxima 79, featuring the percussion of Fabrizio Zoro and Marco Puma on the piano. They both work on the arrangements for all their recordings, so I'm not sure who arranged this track that I'm about to play. But I think you'll dig it. It's featuring the vocals of El Guille. They have a great Cuban they have the salsa sound, the big classic salsa sound with the trombone kicking in as well. But this one's like a kind of a play on the idea of the Holy Trinity. It's the Holy Trinity of salsa, I guess we can call it. And you'll get the idea when I first started. It's called Iglesia Rumbera. That is Rumba Church on Rumba Therapy.
3: Señores, yo los bendigo en nombre del mango, la rumba, la guaracha y el guaguancó.

La Negra Soledad, una nueva clásica de Rubén Blades con Roberto Delgado y su orquesta. That's from the País Portátil album, just released a few months ago on the Rubén Blades Productions label. What a great track. Big trombone sound presented by Lalo Seacrest and Avenicio Núñez. On the piano, Andrés Gómez. On the bass, of course, Roberto Delgado. And the arrangements by Rubén himself, along with Luis Enrique Becerra, who's been playing keyboards with Roberto Delgado for many, many years. But what a great track. What a great swing. And, of course, the big trombone sound that Rubén Blades is revisiting on this latest album. Before that, I guess trombone was the theme of these last several songs. Before that, we heard Nick Corredor. I guess he comes from the salsa royalty of Colombia. Nick Corredor is a New York-based Colombian pianist and band leader, and he has his band called La Herencia. And this recording, Amor de Mentira, was just released earlier this year on the El Eco record label and on platforms, you know, streaming and downloading platforms, digital platforms. And nice 70s salsa sound, of course, also with that big trombone energy. Before that, La Excelencia, that was American Sueño, American Dream, if you will, just released. It's the 20th anniversary Salsa Dura album, celebrating 20 years of this great New York-based orchestra featuring the vocals of Santi Monsalvo. And on that song, American Sueño, La Excelencia features the great work of Nelson González, the perhaps most famous tres player, at least on this side of the Rio Grande. Nelson González, a Boricua tres player who played with Ismael Miranda on Ismael Miranda's first solo album, and he's recording here with La Excelencia. And we kicked off this relatively new salsa set with La Máxima 79 Salsa Europea from Milan. That was Fabricio Soro and Marco Puma. La Máxima 79, the song called Iglesia Rumbera. Hopefully you didn't think it was blasphemous. The Holy Trinity, I guess it was Guaguancó. Guaguancó, Rumba, and what was the other one? Columbia, right? So that's the Holy Trinity of La Iglesia Rumbera on Rumba Therapy, which is what you're tuned into. This is Radio Catskill on WIOX and MTC Channel 20. My name is Mario Murillo. Quickly going through, we're just about halfway through the show. We're here every Friday night from 6 to 9 p.m., although that party is just about over. In a couple of weeks, we'll be doing our last show here on WIOX as we make the transition into kind of a new era here at WIOX Radio Catskill, but that new era will be sans Rumba Therapy, I must unfortunately say. But we'll keep it going for as long as we can for the next few weeks. And shifting gears as we move into the second half of the show, I mentioned Stevie Wonder at the beginning of the show. I'm sure many of you have heard, there's been a lot of news reporting and coverage and talk about the 50th anniversary celebration of Songs in the Key of Life, which, of course, is probably Stevie Wonder's most important album, although he's put out dozens and dozens of records over the last 60 years plus. A beautiful artist, one of my favorite artists of all time. I listen to him when I'm not on Rumba Therapy all the time, and I've followed his career considerably, and he's celebrating the 50th anniversary of the release of Songs in the Key of Life. I remember we grew up with that album as little kids, listening to that on the radio, on Top 40 radio, etc. And in doing so, he's released an EP of unvaulted tracks, recordings that were made in the same sessions of the Songs in the Key of Life recording sessions, but that he's never released. And so it's pretty exciting, and chosen specifically by Stevie Wonder himself. And he put this out in the new EP with four songs: My Life Story of Love, I Can See the Sun in Late December, and I'm Into Living, along with the song It's Easier. So as he gets ready, he's going to play on November 19th at MSG, Madison Square Garden. He's doing a global tour, I guess, celebrating the 50th anniversary of Songs in the Key of Life. And, you know, Stevie Wonder's up in age. He's getting older. And perhaps this is sort of like his
farewell tour, if you will. I don't think it's been publicized that way, but it wouldn't be a surprise that this is his last, go at it. So it's pretty exciting. And I wanted to play some of Stevie Wonder's music, not only because of the new music that was just released, and I'll have a few songs queued up from the album itself, Songs in the Key of Life, some of my favorite songs off the album. But also, just to remind you, many of you who listen to Rumba Therapy, you probably know this, but Stevie Wonder, in many ways, is responsible for why NARAS, the Recording Academy, actually recognized for the first time so-called Latin music, and giving a Grammy award to the artists who were performing and producing some of the great music in the 1970s. Back in 1975. He attended the Latin New York Music Awards that were taking place. This was coinciding with a movement that was taking place, led by people like Ray Barreto, by Larry Harlow, by Pacheco, by many artists, and Eddie Palmieri, really calling on the Grammys and the Recording Academy to recognize the wonderful music, the incredible music that was coming out. A lot of it coming out from New York and coming out from this country. But, of course, the Afro-Cuban, the Afro-Boricua, all that sound, the salsa, and recognizing it for what it was and the impact it was having not only in the United States but globally. But there was pushback, right? They still didn't think that it was worth,

Sure enough, right after that, shortly after that, they met. The Neres actually agreed, and the Latin music category in the Grammy Awards emerged from that. So you have to love Stevie Wonder for taking a stand, taking a stand for culture, not like some of the folks we see now, these mealy-mouthed folks like Ed Sheeran, who's more, you know, loyal to the suits and the people who are signing the checks, as opposed to the people who are making a statement and who are making art and culture have meaning, right? So Stevie Wonder is one of those superstars who kind of deserves his own special place. And so I thought I would share some tracks by Stevie Wonder from that album, of course, the Songs in the Key of Life. And then I'll mix it out with his new release, It's Easier. So we'll start it off with Es Una Historia, Engi Kulela. I always have difficulty pronouncing that. I Am Singing, which of course is a song that I'm sure you have all heard of before. Stevie Wonder on Rumba 3.

Total Rumba. Total Rumba. Stevie Wonder with the Rumba, right? Let's give it one more shot. One more shot. I don't think you'll mind it. Yeah, this one always brings me back to October 28th, 1999. That's right. When my daughter was born. And Stevie sang this with the love, the energy, the emotion of a proud father. So I thought we would close it out with this one. Isn't she lovely? And it's rumba, right? It's rumba.

So, a little bit of Stevie to brighten up your Friday evening in the Catskill Mountains. From, of course, Songs in the Key of Life, celebrating 50 years. Hard to believe that album was released 50 years ago, around this time. And, yeah, commemorating one of the all-time classic recordings. Two CDs, two albums when it was released initially. And, of course, that is Isn't She Lovely. Before that, we heard I Wish, also from the same album. And we heard It's Easier. I kind of mixed up. I was planning to play It's Easier last. It's Easier is a new track recorded way back when the original recording sessions of Songs in the Key of Life took place, but just released by Stevie Wonder as they commemorate 50 years of the album. And we kicked it all off with Es Una Historia, I Am Singing. Again, Stevie Wonder taking us through the second hour of Rumba Therapy. WIOX Radio Catskill.

Indeed, you're listening to Radio Catskill on WIOX and MTC Channel 20, where the time is 7:49, almost 7:50 on this Friday night. We have one more hour to go after this next track, and if you were tuned in at the beginning, we were commemorating and celebrating what would have been the 80th birthday of El Cantante de los Cantantes, Héctor Lavoe. He was born on September 30th, 1946, and so I thought we started off the show with four tracks that perhaps are not as popular and as well-known as this song, but this song, composed by Ruben Blades, precisely for Héctor Lavoe, I thought we must do in celebrating Héctor's 80th birthday. It's called El Cantante on Rumba Therapy.

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2: 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It's 8 o'clock on this Friday night in the Catskill Mountains. Fixed 56 degrees outside the studios. Cloudy skies. It's going to clear up a little bit by the early, a little bit later in the morning, but temperatures dropping to about 45 degrees. And then sun, lots of sunshine tomorrow. At least that's what the forecasters are telling us. Sunny skies with high